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5: I would like to welcome you all. This is your South Sudanese Students program that comes to you every Fridays from 12 to 1. I hope you're enjoying the weather. However, it's going to be wet and few days, including weekends. Hopefully you're ready and it might be cold too. First of all, I would like to say Eid Mubarak to all the Islamic nations who are celebrating their Eid in the last 2 days or so. I hope you enjoyed your celebration, and especially for people in Sudan. Hopefully next celebration will be within peace in Sudan and other parts of the world, so people will be celebrating with their families and they will be happy. أنا برحبكم وبقول كل سنة طيبين للعيد 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Now we listen to this, the land of generosity, and we listen to it, and when we come back we'll take it from there. And today is all to do with you, our listeners. I'm not going to talk a lot, but I will be listening to you when you call. Otherwise, you sit back and enjoy some of our songs. Let's go.

0: I hope you guys enjoy the music and taking us back to those days in Sudan. And it's always good for people to come together and remember the old days. But as I mentioned, we wish Sudan a peace, so people will be celebrating with their families and everyone will be happy. نتمنى إنه عجبتكم الأغنية وأخذتكم شوية زمن ترجعوا لأيام تاني زمان في خرطوم وفي 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As I said, today is all to do with you guys, our listeners. You can call us if you want to request a song or you want to say something. Our number is 94151923. I know there are a lot of people who do listen to us, but sometimes they hesitant to call in. Just do call in. You don't need to say your name if you don't want, and request a song. Also say something that you do listen to us and you enjoy our program. And please do make some movement there, because as I said, it's almost winter now. We left with few days, so we'll be in June. Normally that the winter, but always winter is before it's time. Now let's listen to this song. We'll go back to those days in the 80s when South Sudanese were struggling. And now we're going to listen to the song, and when we come back, we'll take it from there. Yale jaman nestema lelogni energia la yam zaman fetamaninat zima arfin and lisab netafel bi ayad bita 16 mayo. فلما الحرب بدأت في أغاني كتير, وهاج المهم في الأغنية ده إننا لو ما خلينا التقسمات, لو ما خلينا تفرق, إحنا ما بنمشي لقدام, وده حاجة مهم جدا. And the song is talking about we need to be united. Without unity, we won't achieve anything. If we are divided, we won't go far. Let's listen to the song, and when we come back, we'll take it from there.
1: Dan wau madi dan melakan wang di kujuba, loy bay keda ken pel bay bukin jintiin wujol, magi, padiri aku najaga pol kudam guluai kiu bay latueng kerajin dawar kuan.

Yeah.

Dibaya. I hope you enjoy the song, and to South Sudanese, they take out the division and be united, and that the top of the top priority of that song, that we need to be united so we'll be able to do our own things. Without unity, we won't go anywhere. And it's very powerful, as I said, and this will take us back, because it's good for us always to go back where we started. And without that, we won't be moving anywhere, because your base, a foundation, a building block is very important for anything that you want to do. And unity is important to all of us. Now, and our listeners, as I said, today is all to do with you requesting a song or calling us. Our number is 94151923. I'm looking at the phone. No one is calling. If you don't call or you're not calling yet, I'll be playing some music for you. Just sit back and enjoy and make some movement, guys. Now we'll go to 80s. And people on Facebook, you're able to see we have cassettes. Those days with cassettes, 80s and early 90s. Let's listen. And this is some of African music.

hope you're making some movement, guys. And as I said, these are some songs that I'll be playing while waiting for you to make phone calls. Before you call, I'll be playing songs until you guys give me a phone call so you can tell us what you might have in mind. And I think this song took me back to those days in, as a young man, we were driving, believe it or not, from Port Sudan to Khartoum. And that is a distance like from Melbourne to Sydney. And I remember the song was at the background as we were driving. I was not driving. So, because as a young person, normally there will be a driver who is driving. Because it's not like here in Australia when you're 17 or 16, you start driving. There is a different thing. And the song took me back so I could remember the people who were with us in the car driving for like 10, 12 hours. And it's good to remember those days. Like, I think it must be 92. And we're talking about some time back, 30-something years back. Anyway, that's what I'm saying. I'll be waiting for you guys and give us a call. Our number is 94151923. If you want to call, you want to say something, request a song, feel free to do so. Ya jamalo azinta tasilo, telephone bitana tisa arba, wahat khamsa, wahat tisa itnien talata, alagani bitzakirna, hajat katir, ulogniyana, istama'na loga bashiwa zakarni ayam zaman kunna saagin min Bor 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

Yep, guys, and I hope you enjoyed the song from Lokoyo, one of the tribe in South Sudan, and they were enjoying themselves as people are celebrating. As I said, today is your time as our listeners. You're free to give us a call, tell us what you want us to know, and otherwise, before you call, or if you're still thinking of calling, I'll be playing some songs for you, some music for you, and hopefully the music will remind you some great days or events and so on. احنا لسه في انتظاركم يا جماعة. تلفون بتاعنا 94-15-923-94-15-923. نزل في الفيسبوك, ممكن تطلبوا حاجات اللي انتوا عايزين تطلبوا أو 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People on Facebook, you can send requests. If you cannot call or you're not able to call, you could request a song or say something and I'll be able to read it out. Now, listen to Emmanuel Kambe. مركب ماشي قدام لكن بلقلق شوية, دايما حاجات بلقلق شوية, ده صعب شوية عندنا في جنوب, وأتمنى إنه يجي وقت ما في حاجات بلقلق شوية. This Emmanuel Kambe is saying the boat is moving forward, however it's shaky, it's a bit shaky, and that means a lot to South Sudanese. We listen to the song calling for a unity and no division, so that we'll be able to achieve our aims or achieve what we want. Now, this song is also telling us something else, that for us to move forward, we need to take care of the boat, and you will understand what does it mean. Everyone is in the boat, and if anything happened to it, then everyone will be crying. Therefore, it's better for us to look after the boat, which means when there is peace, everyone will enjoy themselves and do what pleases them and others. But when there is no peace, things will be everywhere. And this is a bit of meaning of the song. Let's go.

I hope, guys, you're making some movement there. Murkab Wahid, who beleglek shoya, lakin masigidam, de muhemino masigidam. And I hope you enjoy the song and you're making some movement there. As I said, it's all to do with you today, guys. And I'm just waiting for your phone calls. And before you call or you're thinking of calling, I'll be playing songs for you. Our number is 94151923. Now let's listen to Nyachan and her song. And when we come back, we'll take it from there. هنمشي نسمع الأغنية ده ولما نرجع هنواصل. كونوا معنا وأنا بنتظر مكالماتكم يا جماعة. كونوا معنا نسمع الأغنية ده ولما نرجع هنواصل.

hope you're enjoying our program, guys, as we are playing a number of music to you. And hopefully the music will bring great memories to you. Otherwise, I'm waiting for your phone calls where you will call us and tell us something or request something. I'll be waiting for your phone calls. أنا زي ما قلت يا جماعة فرصتكم إنكم تتصلوا وزول ممكن يطلب أغنية لعايزه أو حاجة معينة ودايره فممكن تتصل. فنحن هسا نمشي نسمع لترنيمة دولة لما نرجع نواصل. We'll listen to this one and when we come back we'll take it from there while I'm waiting for your phone calls.

Hope you enjoyed it, guys. As we said, he's a wonderful God. Even if things go south or east or west, he's the same regardless. Anatmana inu ajabat kumtaranib na ya jama wa lagani alitu istamatu low. ولو فيزول اندو يا حاجه زغول لنا من فضلكم قولوا لنا رسلوا لنا اراكم لانه ده جزء مهم جدا لنا احنا نسمع منكم ونقدر نعرف احنا ماشيين 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there. And remember, as I said, weekend will be wet one and even weekdays. Make sure you're ready and you have all the gears for the wet weather. Let's listen to Barakule Tuda.

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We are under Sudanese. As I said, it will cost you $16 for the whole year and $11 if you are under concession or you get support from the government. Please do come our member, because we need you to support us, and I'm quite sure you enjoy our program. That's why you listen to us. And for us to be on air, we need to have a number of listeners, so the management will know that we have people supporting us. I know you listen, but it needs to be something that is documented, which means you have to be part of us. So be a member with us. We are looking forward to seeing you are part of our members. And also, being a member means a lot of things. You'll be able to have access to a lot of trainings, and also to the studio and any other thing that you might need help with. Feel free to call in or write something on Facebook or inbox me in case if you want to know something, and I'll be more than happy to answer it if that things need answer. احنا يا جماعه نتمنى انه 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Let's listen to this song, and when we come back we'll be finishing there. Let's enjoy.

I hope you enjoy our program. As we come to the end of the program, please do go to the website 3zzz.com.au and look for the membership. You will see it straight away. And join Sudanese. We under Sudanese is under there because it's S. It takes you some time to go down and go to the Sudanese, select Sudanese. When you're filling it, it will say select the program. You say Sudanese and you say whether you want to pay for 1 year or two. So you could put two or three, so you don't need to worry about it for the next 3 years. As I say, with concession is $11. But if you're a full-time worker like me, it's $16. And you will be supporting us because we need your help. I know you do listen, but we need things to be in paper so they will know how many people will listen to us and they have it. We know there are a lot of people who are listening, but we want you to join us and be a member with Sudanese. As I said, we're under Sudanese. It starts with S. It will be down there and join in. Take care and stay blessed. As I said, it's going to be a wet weekend and weekdays. Listen to us next week. Take care and stay blessed. 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
5: This is a guest essay by Melissa Brodsky, a writer focused on media literacy, modern anti-Semitism, and history.
6: When was the last time a Jewish institution actually protected a Jew? I'm not talking about issuing a statement, holding a vigil, or sending a strongly worded letter to a university president. I'm talking about actually protecting one or more Jews. Instead, we spent 50 years teaching about the Holocaust, not necessarily what led to it, not the conditions that made it possible, but the slow erosion of civil standing, the normalization of eliminationist language, the institutions that looked away. We often talked just about what happened, the camps, the numbers, the photographs. We taught it in schools, built museums around it, made it required curriculum in a dozen states, and told ourselves that if people understood the horror, they'd refuse to repeat it. They understood it. Many of them just didn't care that much. So the question isn't what happened. We know what happened. The question is where we go from here, because there's a lot of damage to undo, and the people who were supposed to protect us have spent a generation teaching history instead of making sure we don't repeat it. Here's what this month looked like. A hotel clerk named Johann Spishak told an Israeli couple checking into the Ocean Point Ranch in Cambria that they were baby killers. He filmed it and posted it himself. He wrote that he'd stared into the soul of the devil. In Brooklyn, Dan Sohail cleared the barricades outside Chabad Lubavitch World Headquarters and told people to move. Then he drove his car into the entrance five times while hundreds prayed inside. He later pleaded guilty to intentionally targeting the building. In Michigan, Ayman Mohamed Ghazali drove an F-150 into Temple Israel and opened fire, citing Hezbollah ideology as his motivation. In London's Golders Green, a 45-year-old British Somali named Essa Suleiman stabbed two Jewish men in a declared terrorist attack. Weeks later, five Arabic-speaking men heard 22-year-old Shalev Ben Yakar speaking Hebrew outside his apartment at 2 in the morning. They chased him, dragged him across the road, formed a circle around him, and kicked him until he nearly lost consciousness. In Manchester, last Yom Kippur, a Syrian-born British citizen named Jihad al-Shami drove his car into worshippers outside the Heaton Park Hebrew congregation. He got out and stabbed Melvin Kravitz, 66, to death before police shot him. His name translates literally as the Syrian. He was wearing what turned out to be a fake suicide vest. Swastikas went up across Queens, including on a Holocaust survivor's front door. In Texas, a woman named Maureen Galindo won a Democratic congressional primary, calling for quote-unquote Zionists, code speak for Jews, to be imprisoned. She accused them of controlling banks, media, and politicians, and invoked language lifted directly from medieval blood libel. Her party called it vile. She told them she doesn't care what Zionist-owned politicians think. We keep calling these incidents, but really, they are a pattern with an address. None of these people acted in isolation. Spishak filmed himself because he expected approval, and he got it. Jihad al-Shami chose Yom Kippur deliberately. Essa Suleiman was known to police before the stabbing. Ayman Mohammed Ghazali cited Hezbollah ideology as his motivation. Galindo built an audience saying what she said, and that audience voted for her. These were acts committed by people who believed they were doing something righteous in communities that had told them so. The language isn't new. The cabal controlling banks and media, Jews as predators of children, blood accusations woven into demands for justice. These charges go back centuries, and they're traveling right now through congressional campaigns, hotel lobbies, and residential streets without losing a step. What's changed isn't the hatred. It's how comfortable it's become in spaces we thought were safe. British writer Melanie Phillips wrote this week that Jews are being attacked as one people, and it's time we all realized it. The attackers already understand this perfectly. Essa Suleiman didn't ask his victims where they stood on Israeli settlements. Jihad al-Shami chose a synagogue on the holiest day of the Jewish year. Maureen Galindo didn't specify which kind of Jews she wanted imprisoned. A swastika on a Holocaust survivor's door isn't a commentary on foreign policy. A significant portion of diaspora Jewry still hasn't absorbed this, and some of our own institutions are actively making it worse, because it seems they were not built for this moment. They were built for a different era. Integration was the goal. The mission was contributing to broader society, building schools and synagogues and cultural institutions, and trusting that Holocaust education would keep the worst of it at bay. We invested heavily in explaining anti-Semitism, in awareness campaigns, in public condemnation, in making the case to whoever would listen. We believed that if we argued clearly enough, the trend would reverse. It didn't reverse, and we finally need to be honest about why. Too many of our organizations have stopped being able to say hard things. The funding model requires maintaining relationships across the political spectrum, including with donors and institutions that have made their peace with anti-Zionism. Some have gone further than that. So the statements get carefully worded. The condemnations get qualified. The lines get blurred between criticism of policy and dehumanization of a people, because drawing that line clearly might cost someone a grant or a seat at a table. An organization that can't call something what it is isn't protecting anyone, just itself. Institutional neutrality has a cost, and right now the Jewish community is paying it. Israel did not build its security culture through awareness campaigns or strongly worded letters. It built that culture because it accepted, through hard experience, that threats are real. Preparation isn't optional, and no one else is coming. The diaspora has treated Israel as a cause to defend rather than a model to learn from. That's the gap we need to close. Pride in being Jewish means knowing who you are. What comes next is building communities that can actually withstand what's being directed at them. That means taking physical safety seriously year-round. It means building the legal, professional, and economic networks so no one faces this alone. It means educating Jewish children not just about their identity, but about the world they're going to walk into when they leave our schools. They already know we're one people. Every single one of them, from Jihad al-Shami to Maureen Galindo to the men in Golders Green, has been operating on that assumption the whole time. The Jewish communities that survive the next 50 years will be the ones that looked at what's actually happening, stopped waiting for institutions to protect them, and built something strong enough to last. We have everything we need to do that. What's been missing is the willingness to look clearly at this moment and respond to it honestly. The argument has been made. It's been made well for a long time, and by people far smarter than the people who need to hear it. It hasn't been enough. It's time to build something instead.
7: Shalom Aleichem, Shalom Aleichem, Shalom, Shalom. Great to have you with us for the second program of our sixth year. After completing over 500 interviews with listeners in over 135 countries downloading our L'chaim podcasts, the team must be doing something right, as does loud and proud Zionist Melissa Steinberg-Brodsky, who we opened with tonight, presenting an interesting critique of our major Jewish organisations coming up short in the protection of Jews and the Jewish community. Melissa is the Lioness Writes on Substack and has over 49,000 followers on Facebook, where she covers anti-Semitism, Jewish history, and the stories mainstream media won't touch in the US and around the world. And speaking of mainstream media, Justin Stevens, head of news at the ABC, resigned today, which is interesting timing, as a 58-page ABC misinformation report has been submitted to the Royal Commission on Anti-Semitism and Social Cohesion, exposing serious anti-Israel bias, misinformation and blatant lies disguised as journalism by the ABC and its activist journalists that the Australian taxpayers are funding to the tune of well over $1 billion. Since the report has gone public, Chris Kenny at Sky News and the Australian newspaper in the past week has been hammering the ABC's Israel-hating bias, resulting in the ABC's leadership spitting bullets and complaining about Chris Kenny's reporting on the matter. LOL. As a follow-up to the critical report exposing the ABC's anti-Israel bias, next Tuesday, the 2nd of June, there is going to be a protest rally against the ABC bias from 12 midday at the ABC South Bank Centre, 120-130 South Bank Boulevard. All the information about the rally is on my Maurice Klein Facebook page, and I'm quite sure that Sharon will have a lot more to say about the rally in her Lachaim Community Notice Board in tonight's podcast. No time for Khan News tonight with a full program ahead. There will be a Khan News report in the catch-up podcast. Yep, you are tuned into Lachaim, 2 Life, Jewish Life and More, here on 92.3 FM 3ZZZ, which is repeated 2 p.m. on Friday, leading into our 3ZZZ Jewish Group's Hebrew Hour, which is all a great leading to Shabbat. Everyone, get to the protest rally next Tuesday against the ABC. It's very important. I'll be there big time. Over to you, Murray.
8: It's a pleasure to welcome Lisa Mittelman to the Lachaim program here on 3ZZZ 92.3 FM. Lisa has been the Director of Public Affairs and Strategy at the Zionist Federation of Australia for almost 18 months and is a former Australian diplomatic representative in France with the Department of Foreign Affairs and Trade. Lisa, welcome to Lachaim, to Life, Jewish Life and More.
9: Thanks for having me, Murray.
8: It's an absolute pleasure. Lisa, could you tell our listeners about your role within the ZFA?
9: Yeah, absolutely. So as you mentioned, I began working at the ZFA almost 18 months ago. Prior to that, I had a career in government across both federal and state government departments. And then after that, I was working at the Australian-American Leadership Dialogue, and I found myself in Israel to celebrate my nephew's bar mitzvah with my whole family. It was one of those perfect 3 weeks, the first time I'd taken the kids to Israel. And we left on the 6th of October. Watched October 7th unfold from our hotel room in Dubai. And I made the decision right then and there that I wanted to change what I was working on and focus on supporting Israel and the Jewish community as best I could. And so I did some consulting work to various Jewish organisations and then ended up working with the Zionist Federation. And my work is very much about advocating to government and key decision makers to influence positive positions on Israel and the Jewish community. But as you can imagine, in that past 18 months, it's been a very challenging and reactive environment. I was hoping that towards the end of last year, we could sort of move to a more proactive footing. But obviously Bondi occurred and you know what they say, you make plans and God laughs.
8: Yes, yeah. So how did the events of that horror at Bondi affect your position?
9: You know, it's interesting. We spent a lot of time in that preceding year, you know, drawing things to government's attention and warning of what we saw and the escalating hatred on our streets. And as Jewish people who are all too well aware of our history, we know that, you know, that sort of hatred left unchecked and left to sort of normalise ultimately ends in violence. Even though we warned of it and, you know, we knew what the trajectory was, you know, I don't, in our worst possible imagination, could have conceived of what happened at Bondi. Just absolutely devastating. And I think each of us sort of could see ourselves at Bondi. You know, we were on the way to Hanukkah celebrations here in Melbourne. It's absolutely devastating that Jewish people sort of going about their lives and openly practicing their identity and celebrating their identity at such an iconic location could be gunned down like that. It's devastating.
8: Mm. And what do you think the effect that event had on the people that you were coming in contact with? I mean, did it act as a real wake-up call?
9: I think absolutely. While the Jewish community, I think, sort of had seen that trajectory and feared what was coming, I think Australians were absolutely taken by surprise and horrified by what they saw. I mean, as you know, Maury, large-scale casualty events like that in Australia, really rare, let alone one so brazen and hate-fuelled. And I think the politicians as well were caught off guard. You know, when you watch that footage, I watched that footage back of the Prime Minister going to the Bondi event and being booed, just spoke to the anger of the community at the time. What I see is that sort of him being shocked and sort of taken by surprise in some ways and sort of on the back foot. And I think we saw that in the immediate policy response afterwards as well, in terms of, you know, talking about gun reforms and things like that. And I think the first time I saw that acknowledgement or acceptance of responsibility was at that Sydney Opera House ceremony a little while later, and then ultimately with the call for the Royal Commission as well.
8: Mm. But that call came with a certain degree of reluctance, didn't it, really?
9: Absolutely, absolutely. Mm. I think had it not been for the enormous groundswell of pressure that came from all sides of Australian society, maybe it wouldn't have got there. But I'm sort of heartened by the way that campaign sort of organically developed, and the fact that people from all walks of life took it upon themselves to recognise that, you know, we can't stand for this anymore in our country, and something had to be done to address the hate that was fracturing the fabric of Australian society.
8: Yeah, it also says something about, I guess, a lack of being able to get through to the broader community about what anti-Semitism was and how it was affecting the Jewish community. It took an absolute tragedy for that to come out.
9: Unfortunately, yes. I mean, we see it so deeply. Yeah, yes. Every incident, every story, like we feel it deep in our hearts, and we see the accumulative impact as well. But I think for the average Australian who's, you know, focused on the cost of living or their, you know, pursuits of their sporting team on the weekend, I don't think they saw it as we saw it. You know, things that got a lot of exposure, like the, a Dust Synagogue firebombing. Yeah. I'm, you know, relatively optimistic that the Australians would have looked at that and said, oh, that's terrible. But I don't think they understood the everyday impact on the Australian Jewish community. And in many ways, I think that's one of the reasons why the Royal Commission is so important.
8: Yes, yeah. Well, we'll come back to that in due course. You recently appeared with Alon Kasuto, the ZFA's CEO, on the Call Me Back podcast, hosted by American Dan Senor. Both you and Alon talked about the importance of leadership in times of crisis, such as the one the Jewish community here has endured for 2.5 years or so. Lisa, the federal government's essentially total reluctance to deal effectively with the disruptive, hate-filled protests, upheaval of university campus life for Jewish students, cancelling of Jewish creatives, and the vicious messages online and on suburban walls led inevitably to the terror of Bondi. And it was inevitable for as seen through the eyes of a lot of the Jewish community. Lisa, can you gauge if the enormity of that disaster led to a real understanding of what anti-Semitism is and how rampant it is in the community?
9: I think you hit the nail on the head, Maury, in terms of the lack of leadership in this country, not just from the government, but all levels, institutional leadership at the university level and the arts level. And how I think that relates to Bondi is it created an environment at all levels, institutional leadership at the university level and the arts level. And how I think that relates to Bondi is it created an environment

0: day every weekend with hateful slogans and increasingly become more emboldened and more violent and move to fire bombings, and very little was done to stop them, and that just continued to embolden them and embolden them, and then ultimately led to violence. So I think you're 100% right. I think leadership that failed to call out things, you know, we've called a lot for legislative change and policy change. In many respects, those legislation actually exists. It's more about the implementation and the willingness to call things out when they happen. You know, I feel like, you know, the debate about globalizing intifada is important, whether or not you should or shouldn't be allowed to do it. But what's more important, I think, is leaders standing up and saying, regardless of, you know, whether you have the right or not to say it, you shouldn't be saying it because this is what it means and it's wrong. You know, and I think that's what we've lacked over the last 2.5 years.
1: Mm-hmm. Yeah. Not only an Australian problem, it's a global issue, isn't it?
0: 100%. And we're up against an ideological campaign that's been in the making for decades. Yes. And I think we came to it a little bit late and we're on the back foot, but it's weaponized ideology across all the areas that influence how people think. Universities, social media, traditional media, the arts. Yes. It's not a coincidence that that's where anti-Semitism is the worst. It's a strategic decision to use those instruments to influence how people act and behave. And we're dealing, you know, with the impacts of that concerted campaign over decades.
1: Yeah, and extremely well thought out, and you'd have to say highly successful.
0: Yeah. Yes, unfortunately.
1: Lisa, in Jeremy Liebler's appearance before the Royal Commission on Anti-Semitism and Social Cohesion, he ended on a more positive note, arguing that the Prime Minister's invitation to Israel's President Herzog and his acceptance and appearance here restored some of the confidence of the community in the political leadership here. Lisa, from your perspective, have Jeremy's final comments produced the effect he was talking about in terms of some restoration of confidence in the country's leaders, from the Jewish community at least?
0: Well, I think so. I think that it was, you know, I don't think it's everything that needs to be done, but I do think it sent a very important signal very soon after Bondi, a recognition of the connection of the Australian Jewish community to Israel and to Zionism, and how important it was for Australia to welcome President Herzog. And the PM, to his credit, really did welcome the president with open arms. You know, and there was something, you know, symbolic seeing the Israeli flags and the Australian flags flying side by side along the main street of Canberra and hearing the Hatikva sang at Government House after 2 years where people felt they couldn't be proud to show their support for Israel, and that the government, you know, didn't openly show that support much either. To see that, I think, made a significant difference. And more importantly than that, I think it modelled that even if you disagree with the government, the historic long-term relationship between the two countries stood. You know, and you can protest against what the government's doing if you're not happy with that, but that doesn't change the fact that this is a close and enduring relationship that's important to Australia and it's important to Israel too.
1: And do you think that message really hasn't, well, not that it's never come across, but certainly in recent times, the equating of anti-Zionism with anti-Semitism, that all Jews support the Israeli government regardless of what they're doing, you know, is just a false, definitely a false belief.
0: 100%. I mean, Jewish people, more than most people I know, disagree on things. And what country everyone supports the government? Certainly not the case in Australia.
1: No.
0: And it's certainly not the case in Israel. But that doesn't mean you don't support the country's inherent right to exist.
1: Yes.
0: Or, from the perspective of the Australian government, support the importance of that relationship beyond the day-to-day policy decisions of a particular government.
1: Yeah, absolutely.
0: It happens all the time in foreign relations that you know, a left government has a relationship with a government on the right and they don't agree with anything, but that doesn't undermine the basis of the relationship.
1: Yeah, absolutely. And since the public submissions, I guess, or witness testimonies in front of the Royal Commission, has the ZFA received, can't say positive feedback, but reports from the broader community about, you know, the impact of personal lives of anti-Semitism?
0: Yeah, absolutely. I mean, across the ZFA leadership, people have been receiving emails of support following the Royal Commission. And I think we see that organically as well within the broader Jewish community.

0: I know that, as an example, when Daniel Onis, who's the president of the Ajax Junior Football Club, made his testimony that almost immediately following the league, the SMJFL that Ajax plays within, sent out a letter to all the clubs that play within the league saying that it stood side by side with Ajax and was taking a very strong approach to anti-Semitism on the football field within the league. But what really sort of moved me about that, it said, you know, policies alone won't address anti-Semitism. Yeah. It's going to take education and leadership, and the SMJFL called on all the club presidents to do their part, which I think is a fantastic sort of organic outcome of the Royal Absolutely. Commission. And someone told me that their child plays in the under-11s and they had a game against St Kilda City, another club in the SMJFL. And after the match, the coach pulled the parents from both teams together and he had some notes written on his phone and he made a really touching speech saying, you know, how much it had impacted him, the Royal Commission, and how anti-Semitism has no place in Australia. And I think, you know, those are the sorts of things that we can point to that people are sort of listening and sort of starting to understand what it's like to be Jewish in Australia at the moment.
1: Well, that's an incredible story because I know my kids played against St Kilda City in years gone by and that was quite an experience.
0: Yes, well, I think that's right. And I think some of the examples that Daniel had given in his testimony related to that club. But, you know, if at least one person could turn around and recognise that that wasn't okay and do their bit, you know, we need more of that, Murray.
1: Yeah,
0: more
1: absolutely.
0: More average Australians standing up.
1: And I will be interviewing Daniel in the next week or so.
0: He did a fantastic job, I thought.
1: So I believe. Lisa, you talked about the effect that witness testimonies are having just now and stressed the importance of individuals writing submissions. Why are individual lived experiences so important for the Commission?
0: Well, there are four terms of reference for this Royal Commission, and one of them looks to the prevalence of anti-Semitism in this country and specifically the lived experience. And the Royal Commissioner herself has called for these submissions and as many as possible from the Jewish community because I think she recognises that that is key to understanding the experience of Jewish Australians, to hearing stories from as many people as possible. And I think that we all have a role to play in helping her understand that broad picture. And people, I think, worry that maybe, you know, they haven't experienced a specific incident, but I'm not sure if you agree, Maury, but I found with that opening hearing block, the witness testimony that moved me most was actually not necessarily specific incidents, but how anti-Semitism had impacted on the daily life of every Jew.
1: Yes.
0: You know, we heard from children as young as 13 and Holocaust survivors and, you know, community leaders, but also employees and teachers and, you know, a really broad spectrum of people from Tasmania to Western Australia, and all of them spoke about the impact of anti-Semitism on their lives. And I just think we all have that story to tell, and unless we explain how it's affecting our lives, it's very hard for the Royal Commissioner to know what she should address. And I think we're going to move on to that in future hearings where she's going to look into the drivers of anti-Semitism and the institutions where anti-Semitism has been allowed to fester most significantly. So receiving a lot of submissions that sort of start to identify systemic issues, people in the health sector speaking to how prevalent anti-Semitism is, people at schools, non-Jewish school, you know. So I think that helps to identify where the Commissioner needs to focus her attentions.
1: Yeah, absolutely. And this may be a unique opportunity for people to express exactly what anti-Semitism has done to affect their lives, and we should take it and not regret that we didn't do it.
0: Absolutely. I agree. It's, you know, the best shot we have to really move the dial on anti-Semitism. And even if people are sort of sceptical about what can be done, I think there's two things that the Royal Commission offers. It's not just the recommendations that the Commissioner will present by the first anniversary of Bondi, but it's also this process of educating the Australian public about the experience of Jewish Australians. And I think you said initially, like, we saw it happening, but the broader community, you know, were shocked by Bondi. Well, I think this is our opportunity to explain. Well, a lot of Jewish people have no idea that our kids go to school behind high fences and armed guards, or that they, you know, put their mug and Davids under their shirt when they're on public transport. And I think when you start to hear those stories and you put yourself in those positions, you really think about what sort of Australia do I want to live in and do I want my kids to grow up in? And that's the opportunity for people to really, you know, take a stand and make sure that, you know, the dial moves on I think the key thing here is pushing anti-Semitism back into the fringes.
1: Yes, yeah. Couldn't agree more. Well, my thanks to Lisa Middleman, Director of Public Affairs and Strategy at the Zionist Federation of Australia, for describing her role within the ZFA and its importance in the current climate of anti-Semitism and anti-Zionism, as well as stressing the importance of individual submissions to the Royal Commission on Anti-Semitism and Social Cohesion. I refer to the podcast Call Me Back, which I thoroughly endorse. Listeners can hear Lisa and Alon's discussion on that podcast by searching for Call Me Back on the internet. And it's a very good series, there's no doubt about it, and a very broad interest, but certainly worth hearing Alon and Lisa in full. Listeners are reminded that anyone who's experienced or witnessed acts of anti-Semitism or has been affected by it is encouraged to make a personal submission to the Commission before June 14th. That's the cut-off date, and it's approaching very quickly. You can do this by logging onto the ZFA homepage at zfa.com.au, or you can go to shareyourstory.org.au. Doesn't matter which site you go to, they all have links to the official form, and they provide valuable resource information if you're having trouble deciding what you should or shouldn't write. So definitely do that. The ZFA is also running weekly Wednesday gathering sessions on Zoom for anyone who would like assistance with writing their submission to the Royal Commission. Join other community members online, hear a story, write a submission, and submit it to the Royal Commission on the night. Two sessions remain, Wednesday, June 3rd and Wednesday, June 10th at 8 p.m. And to register, go to the shareyourstory.org.au site and click on Wednesday Gatherings. Thanks again, Lisa. Very, very much appreciated, and all the best for the future.
0: Thanks, Murray. Lovely chatting.
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3: I'm Josh Frydenberg, and I'm a proud Australian Jew. I'm shocked by the explosion of anti-Semitism across our country, and I'm using my voice to ring the alarm bell.
4: Look, I'm worried, but ultimately, here in Australia, I am an optimist for us. 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
2: It's a pleasure to welcome Moshe Denberg to the L'Chaim program here on 3ZZZ 92.3 FM. Moshe is the founder and bandleader of Tzimis, a Vancouver-based Jewish world music ensemble. Acclaimed reviews have praised the group's acoustic folk approach, stellar musicianship, and vocal harmonies in Hebrew, Yiddish, Ladino, and English. Moshe is beaming in from Vancouver, Canada, and we're here to celebrate the 40th anniversary of the formation in 1986 of Tzimis. I think Moshe was just a baby at the time.
3: I was a younger version of myself.
2: Okay. Moshe, welcome to L'Chaim, to life, Jewish life, and more.
3: Thank you very much. It's a pleasure to be with you.
2: Moshe, first of all, a mazel tov on the group's 40th birthday.
3: I appreciate it.
2: There can't be too many groups globally that can boast such longevity.
3: That's true.
2: Are there any members of the original group still involved with Tzimis?
3: The very original group that got together in 1986 in Victoria, BC, which is the capital of British Columbia, which is a few hours away from Vancouver, I am the only standing one.
2: Right.
3: Of course, some of those members, well, especially one of them, came with me to Vancouver, I mean, because he was moving here as well in 1990, and he was very important part of the group until around 2003. And so, you know, with most groups, there are going to be changes for musical purposes, because people move about, because of priorities change, not so much because people want to punch each other out, though that occurs, the desire of that occurs, you know, it occurs, but very, very little of that has happened. So, you know, I mean, still, some of the original members of Tzimis are still in touch and we know of each other. But because of the move to Vancouver, mainly, it evolved and changed to other personnel.
2: Right. Why the name Tzimis?
3: So, as you know, Tzimis is something that basically is a concoction, a combination of a lot of different things, wonderful sweet things, you know, carrots, prunes, raisins, honey, you know, that sort of thing. And there's a different kinds of tzimis. So I was very interested in presenting Jewish music, not just klezmer. For purists of klezmer, it's only the instrumental Eastern European genre. But it goes into Yiddish, okay, Ashkenazi, if you know what I mean. But I was interested, because of my background, I was interested in Hebraic, in Sephardic, in Yiddish, in all of the genres of Jewish music. In other words, the larger Jewish world. So that is a mélange. You told me, Maury, mélange is a good French word, isn't it?
2: It's a beautiful word.
3: It's a lovely word. It's a combination of these different flavors from the Jewish world.
2: It's absolutely perfect, having listened to a number of the tracks. It's a perfect name. Numerous influences have steered your musical development, including growing up as the son of a modern Orthodox rabbi, Chaim Denberg, and singer Miriam Ben-Ezra, who recorded children's music and Israeli folk songs. And in addition, you lived and studied in the US, Israel, India, and Japan. Moshe, how would you describe the music you compose and that played by the group? And how did those influences act on your compositions?
3: Here's another, you know, thing about being Jewish and, you know, being part of the Jewish people. We've traveled all over the block, right? We've been all over the world. You're in Australia. I'm in Canada. I mean, this has been going on for a very long time. So we've been many cultures, took stuff from them and so on. We've tried to be involved in whatever ways. So the idea of all of these different cultural influences being integrated into Jewish music, whether it's the European influence or the Russian or the Middle Eastern, which is part of Jewish music, the Ladino, which is the Sephardic and the Judeo-Spanish, which is in the Mediterranean region. So all of these influences are part of what I've always identified with as a Jewish musician. Mm. As far as composition is concerned, Tzimis is one mode of my musical work. The other is straightforward intercultural music. I don't want to take the conversation too far afield. That's why I want to connect it with our Jewishness, which is, you know, being comfortable with trying to integrate ideas of many cultures together. But I founded an intercultural orchestra in Vancouver called the Vancouver Intercultural Orchestra. And right now it's sort of moving off on its own. But I've written a lot of compositions for that. So that's why I went to India to study. That's why I went to Japan to study. And I studied the traditional musics of those cultures there. So those were my influences, because I was very attracted to the whole idea of interculturalism, to different cultures, to try to make this world a closer place, you know? Yeah, yeah. And as a Jewish artist, I feel that there's a certain naturalness to it, you know?
2: Yeah.
3: A lot of Jewish artists have been in that situation where interacting with people, non-Jews too. I have non-Jews in my group, like many klezmer Jewish ensembles do.
2: Yeah.
3: So perhaps that partly explains my musical influences and my overall musical trajectory.
2: Oh, thank you for that. The Tzimis discography includes the 1993 Sweet and Hot, featuring early explorations of diverse Sephardic and Ashkenazi musical traditions, and the 1995 A Lid for Every Pot, which is a collection of Yiddish and Ladino folk tracks. These two have been compiled into the recent re-release as the upbeat Sweeter and Hotter CD. Klez Meriad, re-released last year, has a collection of vibrant klezmer, Balkan and Sephardic instrumental and vocal arrangements. And Tzimis's last CD was released in 2021, entitled The Road Never Travelled, a double disc release mixing sacred liturgy and secular world music. Moshe, could you tell our listeners about the inspiration behind the two disc CD, and perhaps describe some of the tracks whose history spans almost three decades?
3: Yes, that's a good question. Basically, after we released Klezmeriad in 1998, I went off to getting deeply involved with what I mentioned, Vancouver Intercultural Orchestra. And that became a very important part. I mean, Tzimis continued. We continued doing weddings, bar mitzvahs, some concerts, and so on.
2: Yeah.
3: And I even tried to go into the studio to start laying down some tracks. But I was very, very taken with this project of establishing an intercultural orchestra. So the tracks that I started then in around 2005, 2006, I let them lay. In other words, they were in a holding pattern. They were on the back burner, so to speak. And then in around 2019, when I turned 70, I also sort of handed the reins of this intercultural orchestra project to others. And I found myself in a situation where I had to ask myself, well, what the hell do you want to do with your time in your life? And I said to myself, self, Moshe, you've got to finish these tracks and maybe add a few other things that were also back burner things. I mean, things that I had on, you know, that I was always fooling around with the things to write. And here was a chance to do, of course, the Tzimis concept, which is Ashkenazi, Sephardi, Mizrahi, English, Yiddish, Ladino, Hebrew, but also even to add some of my secular music. Like there's a love song there called Sweet Melissa. It's the least Jewish, quote unquote, song on the album, right? Well, I mean, Melissa could be a nice Jewish girl. She just has to convert, you know? That's all. If you listen to it, you'll hear two Indian instruments, a sarangi, which is a haunting bowed string instrument from India, and a bansuri, which is a haunting, you know, bamboo flute from India. And the whole style of it is very raga-like, very Indian modal-like, because I wrote some of it while I was in India. Another example of that is my arrangement of In My Life by Lennon McCartney.
2: Yeah. Yeah,
3: and yeah, one of the reasons I did that is because it was such an important part of the Tzimis repertoire. Whenever we did a wedding, right, or a celebration event, we would finish up with In My Life to remember all those who are past, all those who are present, and going into the future, and so on. It was a perfect song. And I had an arrangement of it that I actually honed it over the years. I started when I was 19 years old, living in Jerusalem, in Israel. Mm-hmm. So for me, it has personal meaning, whether it sounds that way to the listener or not. And there was all the liturgical pieces.
2: Yes.
3: And so I put some liturgical pieces together, some very practical in terms of, you know, being useful for liturgical purposes. Everyone could find it online if you want to actually take a closer look at what it is about.
2: Yep,
3: I answered your question somewhat, Maury.
2: No, I'll be giving details of how people can access your music.
3: Great.
2: Sample it. How do you, the situation in Australia with Jewish musicians is that many have been cancelled.
3: Really?
2: Finding it very, very, very difficult to get work outside a Jewish environment. And your surprise indicates that that's not the experience in Vancouver or Canada in general.
3: You know, I mean, here in Vancouver, there's not that many identifiable Jewish ensembles, right?
2: Yeah.
3: Timis is one. There are others, but they work within the Jewish community mostly. You know, I've played for, you know, festivals and things like that, but I could see that perhaps happening. I don't know. I haven't spoken to others here in the community. I don't know. You're saying, Maury, that their actual Jewish musicians and Jewish bands won't be hired by a festival or something like that?
2: Well there aren't many Jewish groups who would be playing outside the Jewish community. And I'm talking about singers who are Jewish and openly so, and members of groups who have been members for many years, basically told to go because they're seen as Zionists or supporters of Israel.
3: Wow. That I haven't heard that happen as directly, as vulgarly as that here. You know, I suppose people might be making certain decisions, but I haven't heard of that happening here yet, though there's a lot of anti-Semitism in Canada, too. We haven't had a Bondi Beach, thank God.
2: Yeah. What's it like in Vancouver?
3: In Vancouver, there have been certain things, like people, I don't know, defacing the front of a synagogue, things like that. And there's heightened security at synagogues in a lot of places, definitely. The entire Canadian Jewish community, including that in Vancouver, which is a substantial community as things go, is on alert, that's for sure.
2: That's the world we live in. And I think, to me, it makes the Vancouver Intercultural Orchestra all the more important. Can you just talk to the breadth of the musical backgrounds and the cultural backgrounds of the musicians within the orchestra?
3: It can vary depending upon the composition that's being brought to bear and the resources that can be brought together. But here in Vancouver, we have a lot of Chinese musicians, and they're very, very active interculturally. We have a lot of Iranian musicians. There's a huge expat Iranian community, and they're not pro-Ayatollah.
2: Yeah.
3: They're pro-free expression, you know?
2: Yes.
3: There's Chinese, there's Iranian, people like me who are Jewish, but, you know, I actually bring a Jewish element in my compositions. There are Middle Eastern musicians. A lot of the Middle Eastern aspect is brought out by the Iranian contingent, but still there are those who play Middle Eastern instruments. There are, of course, Westerners. The Western comes into it.
2: Yeah.
3: And we have other musicians who sometimes join us, right? And we even bring in people that we've met in different contexts to bring them into Vancouver to join for a certain concert or composition. For example, I wrote a composition called The Longing Sky, which is a double concerto for a shakuhachi, which is the ultimate bamboo flute from Japan, and sarangi, I told you about, the bowed string from India. So it is a large-scale piece, actually. It's about 25 musicians on stage plus conductor. So that gives you a snapshot of what the intercultural orchestra can be. And it's not a fixed orchestra, right? So if some composer comes and says, you know, I have an idea to feature a sitar, you know, okay, fine, with Western strings. So we got to find the sitar player, or maybe that person is the sitar player, and we schedule that piece on a concert.
2: That sounds wonderful. There aren't too many avenues for people to get together with such a breadth of background, and particularly...
3: It's very healthy, I think.
2: Absolutely, particularly... the world being in the state that it's in at the moment.
3: Absolument.
2: We're going to go out with one of the tracks featured on the Road Never Travelled CD, Mashiach Hazaken.
3: Mashiach Hazaken, okay.
2: Messiah the Elder. Could you tell us a little about this track?
3: Okay, now look, this, you know, originally appeared in a movie which sort of was a coming-out movie for Chaim Topol.
2: Oh, wow.
3: Chaim Topol performed in that movie. This is back in the early 60s or something. That was called Salach Shabbati. And in that movie, there was this one piece, and it's about telling the story of this Messiah the Elder in the old country meaning somewhere maybe in Morocco or maybe in Yemen. I forget exactly where Salach Shabbati, the protagonist, was from. But it's talking about, you know, there was this Messiah, they called him Messiah the Elder, you know, Mashiach. Mashiach could be the first name of a person, right? And he wanted to marry, but he had to pay a dowry or he had to pay some money to the father. This is old style stuff, right? And so he saved up his money until he was 70 years old, 70. for those who are not hearing what I said. The story is being told in a pub kind of setting, and people are shouting to each other, you know, how much did he save up? I mean, maybe, you know, and so on and so forth. And then he finally got the bride, and then they said, well, he got married. Okay, how many sons is he going to have? Well, I don't know. Maybe one, maybe two, maybe seven, God willing. And then finally, he said, you know, what was incredible is that his wife got pregnant seven times, and they just name all the girls. We're all girls. So the, you know, the end of the song is, okay, no one will carry on his name. So until the Mashiach, till the actual Messiah comes, right? And so I always felt very, you know, that something could be done with this. So I really invented a lot of music around it. The opening is what's called in Arabic a mawal, which is, you know, I mean, like an improvised vocal.
2: Yes.
3: And then there's all kinds of melodies that intertwine. And if people want, they can go to the Tzimis YouTube. They'll look up Tzimis on YouTube, Tzimis Music, just to make sure, because if sometimes you look up Tzimis on YouTube, they'll show you how to make a Tzimis.
2: Yeah, of course.
3: But if you want the Tzimis Music on YouTube, we made a really good tongue-in-cheek video for it. So that's what I would say about Mashiach HaZaken, and I'm very happy, Maury, that this has tickled your fancy.
2: Oh, I love it, and we'll all be listening to it after the interview. My sincere thanks to Moshe Denberg for providing us with an insight into the musical journey of the group Tzimis over the past 40 years. For listeners wishing to sample music from the Tzimis discography, go to Bandcamp, that's B-A-N-D-C-A-M-P, on the internet, and type in Tzimis, T-Z-I-M-M-E-S. Thanks again, Moshe. Very, very much appreciated, and all the best.
3: And I have a soft spot for Australia, no question about it.
2: Hopefully you'll tour here sometime.
3: Oh, that would be lovely.

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1: The new book, Keeping Rabbi Eli Schlanger's Legacy Alive. Israeli embassy hits back at flotilla abuse allegations. Victorian Labor Conference produces mixed results. Report finds Royal Commission witnesses have faced extensive online abuse. Next week's JCCV plenum to examine preparedness for a terror attack. The Australian Council of Jewish Schools brings together educators from around Australia in Bondi. The AJN's continuing coverage of Royal Commission hearings. The ECAJ's Peter Wertheim reflects on the inquiry so far. Israel pushes further into Lebanon to counter Hezbollah. Talks between the US and Iran continue despite American strikes. Jewish American Congressman Barney Frank dies at age 86. The story behind artist Michael Zavros's latest Archibald entry. And the Jackers' brave in defeat against Williamstown. Make sure to check out our social media channels and AustralianJewishNews.com for all the latest updates, including from the Royal Commission.
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0: ended up in other countries in the region. NATO has condemned this incident as an example of Russia's recklessness. I would be hugely surprised if NATO were to take specific action in response to this, because everyone's really careful not to trigger further escalation of the war.
1: Kenya's High Court has temporarily blocked plans for the United States to set up a 50-bed Ebola quarantine centre in the country. The US said it had chosen Kenya because of its proximity to the affected region, but a civil society group objected. The Secretary-General of the Kenya Medical Practitioners Union, Davji Atella, told the BBC his organisation also opposes the plan.
2: We were telling the government that it is an injustice to the Kenyans that we are focused on creating a quarantine for the Americans, but there's no any arrangements that are made for Kenyans in itself if this particular outbreak occurs. If Ebola is too dangerous for the Americans, is it not too dangerous for the Kenyans when it comes to compare?
1: The head of the World Health Organization is in the Democratic Republic of Congo to help coordinate the response to the deadly Ebola outbreak. Dr. Tedros Adhanom Ghebreyesus is expected to go to Ituri, the worst affected province. Here's Barbara Plesacher.
3: He'll be going to this remote region where there's conflict, where there's a lot of displacement, where there's poor infrastructure, to look at the efforts of people on the ground trying to set up a testing regime, treatment centers, especially isolation centers, and especially to get the cooperation of the local population, because there's misinformation around it and opposition from people there. And if they don't have the vaccine, they will really need to rely on those traditional things like surveillance, getting people to come in, and contact tracing, tracing people who had contact with them, and that's going to be very challenging.
1: Wildlife officials in the western Indian state of Gujarat have put several Asiatic lions under quarantine after seven animals, including four cubs, died in a suspected virus outbreak. The government's rushed in additional veterinary specialists to monitor the lions within a 10-kilometre radius of two affected areas. Preliminary investigation showed the deaths have occurred due to Babesia infection. BBC News. An uncrewed Blue Origin rocket has exploded on its launch pad during a test in a setback for the firm run by the Amazon founder Jeff Bezos. The fireball could be seen from far away. The company called it an anomaly, saying no one was hurt. The New Glenn rocket was undergoing a static fire test at Cape Canaveral. Lebanon's prime minister has said nothing can justify Israeli assaults and mass evacuation orders in the south of the country. Nawaf Salam said Israel's actions, including the destruction of historical landmarks, amounted to collective punishment, which he said was condemned by all international norms and laws. Lina Sinjab reports on how the historic city of Tyre has been affected.
4: The city in southern Lebanon is one of the world's oldest continuously occupied cities and is home to many historic sites. It was first Phoenician, then Roman, and later Byzantine. You walk in its streets and you travel back for centuries. The city and its surrounding areas have been under heavy bombardment in recent days as Israel has intensified its attacks.
1: The US Vice President J.D. Vance has said Washington and Tehran are very close to agreeing an extension of their ceasefire, which reports say will include the gradual reopening of the Strait of Hormuz. But he said there were sticking points, including over the enrichment of uranium, and it was too early to know when or if the agreement would be finalised. A Canadian court has fined a plastic surgeon in Toronto more than $22 million for filming his patients with multiple surveillance cameras without their consent. The judge said Dr. Martin Eugenberg knew he was invading his client's privacy when he installed the cameras, including in the examination, operation and recovery rooms. The case against him was brought in by a class action by patients who said they were unaware of the surveillance. BBC News.
5: Have you ever looked at a map of the world and wondered why some borders seem to have been drawn with a ruler and pencil rather than any natural boundary formed by rivers, mountains, or centuries of conflict between groups? In Africa, there's no getting around the fact that this is due to colonialism. Specifically, a conference in Berlin over Christmas 1884, when European countries carved up the continent. In 1913, an attempt was made to draw a better border between Sudan and Uganda in a mission involving a British official from each country. Captain Kelly from Sudan was keen to meet each ethnic group and draw a boundary that reflected their distribution. Captain Tufnell from the Ugandan side was keen to go on leave. They didn't get on. The motley crew trekked most of the route, but personal differences and physical hardship meant the project was abandoned before the team reached the end of the border, which you can still see looks suspiciously like it was completed with a ruler. I'm Marnie Chesterton from the BBC World Service. This is Unexpected Elements.

0: This show is a science-based chat, and joining me for that chat, I have a panel of science journalists from around the world. Specifically from Nairobi, Kenya, we have Phyllis Mwate. Welcome, welcome.
1: Hello, Mani. Hujambo, asante sana.
0: And from rather further north, hello, Tristan Artone in Helsinki, Finland.
2: Hande, hande, babo. Nice to be here with you.
0: So this is the show that takes its starting point from an event in the news, and then we use that as our jumping off point to explore a show's worth of occasionally tenuous related science stories. And it all starts with that one event from the news. So without further ado, let's hear it.
3: Got to talk to you now about Africa Day.
4: What do we need to know about this day? Well, the initial idea was for countries that had gained independence to come together.
3: There were some great countries and wonderful people across different parts of Africa.
5: The only place on earth to see the full majesty of nature.
6: You know, there'll be lots of jollof rice and there'll be drinks, music, arts, culture. It'll be a whole lot of fun.
4: Viva Africa! It's our day.
0: So, just past the 25th of May was Africa Day, and it's celebrated each year to commemorate the establishment of what is now known as the African Union in 1963. With its roots in the struggle against colonialism, it symbolises the collective aspirations of African nations for unity, socio-economic progress and cultural pride. So, Phyllis, given that you're the one in Africa, happy your entire continent day.
1: Thank you so much, Mani.
0: Is it like a national or an international holiday day? Do you get the day off? Do you do anything special?
1: So it's not a national holiday, especially here in Kenya, but in the office, we knew about that. And because we are journalists, of course, we did something about that for our audience. But amongst ourselves, we shared what we love about the continent. So our colleagues were speaking about different types of foods from different countries, you know, attires. Some of my colleagues dressed in their traditional attires to come to the office. And what was most interesting was the dance and the dance styles.
0: You have dance-offs in the office?
1: Yeah, it was during lunchtime. So yeah.
0: I would love to watch different bureaus of the BBC around the world doing their interpretation of a dance-off. I suspect there might be quite a lot of dad dancing coming from the UK hubs.
1: Yeah, okay. They say that in Africa we dance vigorously. Yeah, I get to witness that. So, yeah, it was interesting, you know. But this is a science show. And recently I was speaking with my cousins about some new research on the African continent.
0: Of course, I'm pleased that other people do this with their cousins. Like, here's a fun fact that I learned from science.
1: Okay, so it started as those, you know, when you were thinking out of the box, and some of my cousins were saying, you know, I wish we had a beach here. I wish this happened. And so one of my cousins actually said, what if we had an ocean, like, or a sea, you know, in between Africa? And I told them, hey, hold on. In fact, there's a research that's suggesting that East Africa may actually be splitting apart. And, you know, researchers are saying that this is happening faster than scientists once believed. So the forecast now, we had to talk about Turkana region, and this is in the northern Kenya. It's an area where geologists now think could be one of the weakest points in the Earth's crust. So that was an interesting conversation.
0: Okay, so I've had colleagues hike through Turkana to try and find the, I think they're building a geothermal power station up there, yeah?
1: Yes, yes.
0: Phyllis, is it part of the Rift Valley?
1: It is. So the Turkana region is far northwest part of Kenya. It is near the border with Uganda and South Sudan and also Ethiopia. However, as you may know, generally East Africa itself sits on a huge tectonic boundary. So the ground beneath Eastern Africa is gradually stretching. It's thinning and it's cracking as two tectonic plates now drift away from each other.
0: Okay, so tectonic plates, these are enormous plates of earth, I guess, on which we all sit, and there are the cracks between the plates, and the plates are either pushing towards each other or grinding against their neighbour in an unsexy way, which makes earthquakes. And the big tectonic boundary in Africa is where these two plates are moving apart, right?
1: Yes, you've described it perfectly. So essentially, the African continent is dividing along two massive tectonic plates. Now, it's the Nubian plate to the west and the Somali plate to the east. The East African Rift now is the fracture system forming between them.
0: Okay, so that's the geology lesson. Tell me more about the new research and specifically this conversation about why you can't have a beach in the middle of Kenya.
1: Yes, so now let's go back to Turkana and why the Turkana region is so important. This is because scientifically, it's one of the very few places on Earth, Mani, where researchers can actually observe a continent in the process of breaking apart. Scientists studying areas like the Turkana Rift in Kenya and Ethiopia, they're finding that the crust there may be thinning faster, you know, than expected. And this process, they have a name for it and they call it necking.
0: So when you say, Phyllis, faster than expected, how fast are we talking?
1: Now, don't be scared. No need for alarm. You know, we're still talking about many, many millions of years.
0: Yeah, so no beach for your cousin in Turkana. So how did the scientists find this out?
1: Okay, so amongst the methods that have been used, first they've been using GPS and satellite imaging. So scientists have observed that parts of East Africa are moving apart, and this is by a few millimeters each year. Now, this has showed that the continent is under tension. Also, earthquakes have revealed where the crust is breaking and stretching. Now, geologists found long fault escarpments and stretched rock formations that look exactly like materials that are undergoing extension and thinning. And this thinning is what we called necking now.
0: Okay. Do we know why this is happening?
1: They think several things are happening at once. Now, one major factor is that the area, Turkana, already contains ancient geological scars, very old tectonic fractures, and also failed rifts that weakened the crust long before even the current rifting began. There's also intense heat that's rising from deep beneath East Africa as a whole. Now, that heat, it makes the crust easier to stretch, easier to fracture, and also deform.
0: Okay. Hence also the place that you want to have your geothermal power plant. So millions of years down the road, when these plates eventually do split, what's it going to look like?
1: You remember the beach we were talking about?
0: Yeah.
1: Yeah, the crust could rupture completely. Seawater could flood in, you know, and a new ocean basin could form. So that's essentially how oceans like the Atlantic formed in the distant geological past. Scientists also think that the Eastern Africa could eventually separate from the rest of the continent, creating a completely new landmass.
0: Wow. Very cool. Tristan, where are you taking us next?
2: Well, something that really interested me when I was looking into this week's theme were efforts to translate scientific terms into African languages. There are more than 2,000 languages spoken on the African continent, and in many cases, translations for words like bacteria or virus or even like dinosaur, they actually currently don't exist.
0: Okay, this is fascinating. I love this topic because this is like, what do you do for words that have just sprung up recently? So, for example, this show comes from Wales, and there were similar issues when it came to Wi-Fi, for example. Do you invent a Welsh word for Wi-Fi, or do you just call it Wi-Fi? Phyllis, is this something you've come across?
1: Yes, there are some words that we have found difficult. For example, now we use Swahili across East Africa, and sometimes, you know, there's this word that has been used a lot, gaslighting, and you want to explain it in Swahili, but then you try describing, still you cannot. Also, when you want to mean like you're my soulmate, it's just translated the same way. So the word is mpenzi, which also means lover. But, you know, soulmate is deeper and you want to go deeper, but then you can't.
0: Oh, language fails. How unromantic of Swahili. But maybe it can come up trumps when it comes to science. Tristan, tell us about how science language is being adopted by 2,000 African languages.
2: A lot of the translation work that's happening here has to do with like STEM education. So a lot of research seems to confirm that students perform better when taught mathematics, for example, in like their home language. Patient care is a big motivator for this push too. Cancer, for instance, translates to a devouring wound in the Derma language, while radiotherapy is frequently translated using concepts like being burned by fire or being roasted. So researchers say that if like terminology contributes to fear, then it creates barriers to care.
0: I mean, as someone who's had radiotherapy, it's not that far off. It's a little bit roasty, but that's fascinating. So what's being done about it?
2: Well, as you might imagine, there are a few groups around the continent working on this. One fairly substantive group is Masakane, which works primarily with technology and translation. So they're trying to build tools so that online translators and language models include African languages. They also run a project called Decolonize Science, which is aiming to translate the abstracts of African research papers so that they are available in indigenous languages.
0: Ah, that makes sense. Also, if they can translate them and make them more readable, that would be an added bonus. Because their science papers are notoriously, they're not a page turner. Phyllis, have you ever wished that science papers were translated, I don't know, into one readable English or two, even better, readable Swahili?
1: I would prefer English because the Swahili that I've tried, it's very wordy, not interesting at all. So, yeah, we'll see.
0: Well, thank you, Tristan. Still to come, we're joined by a guest who can transport us to the magical creatures of Sky Island. That's after this.
7: Hi there, it's Robbie here, and it's time for this week's Unexpected Elements quiz. This week, we're heading to the plains of the African savannah to learn about the dung beetle. Finding a mate is a simple game of finding a fresh pile of animal dung, rolling it into a perfect ball, and getting it home. Simple, right? But these animals also have an ingenious navigation system to get that ball of dung where it needs to be. It involves the beetle climbing on top of the dung ball, looking straight up into the night sky, and then heading off home in a perfectly straight line. So my question to you for this week is, what object in the night sky are they using to find their way? Is it A, the moon, B, the North Star, or C, the Milky Way? Again, what is it guiding this dung beetle on its journey home? Is it A, the moon, B, the North Star, or C, the Milky Way? Tune in later in the show for an answer.
0: Listening to Unexpected Elements from the BBC World Service, a science show that takes its inspiration from the news. And this week, we've been talking about Africa Day. And one thing many of us know about Africa is that it's home to some iconic wildlife. Your rhinos, your leopards, your elephants. But who is showcasing the smaller, less flashy, but arguably equally important creatures that call this continent home? Well, our next guest, that's who. Welcome to the show, Dr. Jimo Daniel.
8: Thank you very much for having me on your show.
0: Pleasure, pleasure. So, Jimo, you are at the National Institute of Coleoptera in Brazil. That's Coleoptera being beetles to the uninitiated. You study beetles. How did you get interested in them?
8: When I was young, I used to play with beetles and insects in general. I grew up on coastline in central Mozambique. I remember in that period was a big like a cholera outbreak in Mozambique. And my mother told me that not to go and touch or collect beetles anymore, otherwise I will get disease. And guess what? I carry on watching beetles, I carry on collecting them, even though she know that I was doing so.
0: So you've risked cholera for your dung beetle obsession.
8: That's true. That's true. I was crazy about natural science, biology and stuff. Then I decided to go and start biology.
0: For your dung beetle obsession.
8: That's true. That's true. I was crazy about natural science, biology and stuff. Then I decided to go.

0: we remember doing our stuff in the bush. After doing our stuff, we used to see them rolling the pool. So it was like kind of funny as a kid. So I'll be laughing. I will be laughing if I could see that today.
1: So for you, dung beetles were these amazing little helpers that they just kind of take the poo and roll it away.
0: Yeah, definitely. Of course, in that time, I didn't understand why they're doing that. But now I understand that, like, we know that majority of dung beetles, they do feed on dung, right? They just roll the piece of dung and then keep in a safe place to use them as a nest for their babies. And of course, we know that in the process now of manipulating that dung, they ended up providing a lot of ecosystem services such as dung removal. So to see how these small creatures are very important, are cleaners to in our world.
1: Wow. Nature's cleaners. Now, I want you to tell us about a place in Mozambique called Mount Mabu that you've done a lot of work. Can you describe it to our listeners?
0: Mount Mabu is located in northern Mozambique. The landscape itself, it's a lowland savanna, and the mountain is like an island in the middle of savanna. A lot of animals and plants that live in there are uniquely evolved because the mountain was isolated for a long time. So we call it Sky Island because, as I said, northern Mozambique is pretty much lowland savanna. And having that mountain in the middle of savanna is like an island in the middle of the sky. That's why it was called Sky Island.
1: Okay, so when did you first get to go to Sky Island?
0: When I heard about Mabu. It was pretty much in 2008. I was doing them undergrad. I read about Mount Mabu and how they discovered new species of plants and animals in Mount Mabu. In my mind, that time, I thought the era of discovery is gone. And when I read about that, I was surprised. Like, wow, they're still discovering things now. And then they were talking about snakes, reptiles, small mammals. So since I was always fascinated about insects, I asked myself, and what about insects in there? And I always had that idea and back in my mind, one day I would like to go there to Mount Mabu to do like a survey or to lead an expedition. So in 2022, we managed to go to the Sky Islands. And then after a couple of days in the field, we realized the community of dung beetles in Mount Mabu were extraordinary. We're amazing, we're fantastic. We had a lot of interesting stuff that we collected.
1: What did you collect?
0: After was less than a week in the field, to have an idea, it was a very short trip. We collected a range of beetles from big rollers to tiny flightless dung beetles, to have an idea. During the trip, I discovered 15 new species.
1: 50 new species or 15?
0: No, 15, 1 to 5. In the second trip, I discovered additional 2 new species to science. And in the third trip, I'm still working on data, meaning that in Mount Mabu, we can find a huge community of dung beetles. The idea essentially is to document the fauna and then they share the result with the authority, with the government of Mozambique, tell them, like, listen, this area is special, so we need to protect it. There's a pretty much good news saying that Mount Mabu will turn into a conservation unit, which is a successful conservation story.
1: Oh, well, congratulations. You've proved that it's special. I mean, it looks pretty special, but you've proved it with biodiversity, and now the Mozambique government's decided to protect it.
0: That's true. That's true.
1: I want to bring Phyllis in here.
2: Which animals do you think, or are there animals that produce the best dung for these dung beetles? Can you say that?
0: Oh, yeah. That's an interesting question. Thank you for asking. Well, majority of dung beetles are quite like generalist, but of course, there are few species of dung that are very specialist. Okay. Let's say dung of elephants, dung of rhino. Of course, we don't know about those cases from Mount Mabu. I'm talking about in general dung beetles, okay? Although most of dung beetles, they do feed on dung, right? We have a few species of dung beetles that they don't necessarily go for dung. They go for rotten fruit, for example, or carrion, which we call rotten meat, okay? That's why when we're doing like a monitoring program, like a

0: survey, like what I did in Mount Mabu, I have to do several type of baits, like from dung, from rotten fruits or rotten meat, so we can attract a higher diversity of dung communities. That's the idea.
1: Given, Jimo, that you have discovered, I mean, at least 15 new species of dung beetle, how do you name them all?
0: Most of them are named after local people. For example, I have a lot of species named after Mabu. We call it, for example, Progdyrus mabuensis. It's after Mabu. I have another species that I named after a friend of mine who passed away the same year that we went there. He used to work on crickets, on katydids of Mozambique. So he used to work on insects. We grew up together in Beira. So I named it after him, which is Pedaria Ricardo Gutai, because he did a fantastic work on insects of Mozambique as well. So he deserved it.
1: Oh, that's lovely that you get to memorialize a friend in a dung beetle. Jimo, thank you so much for coming on to Unexpected Elements. Dr. Jimo Daniel, it's been a real pleasure talking dung beetles and Sky Islands with you.
0: Thank you very much. I appreciate it.
1: So for this week's theme of Africa Day, we've discovered that this huge continent is breaking apart faster than we'd imagined. We've also unpicked the complex issues of language in science, and we've just found out about the Sky Island of Mount Mabu in Mozambique. Still to come on the show, we'll be joining the dots from the evolution of flight to Ebola, asking if the Bermuda Triangle exists, plus the role of AI in African data centres. Stay with us.
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1: Hello, I'm Marnie Chesterton. Join me for this week's Unexpected Elements from the BBC, where Africa Day has us focusing on science from and about this cradle of humankind. We explore bats and Ebola, African language in science, and AI in conservation, and why this continent is going to tear itself apart faster than scientists thought. That's Unexpected Elements from the BBC.
11: BBC News with Govinda Gill. The Secretary General of NATO, Mark Rutte, says the alliance stands ready to defend every inch of its territory after a drone hit a block of flats in member state Romania. Two people were injured. Bucharest said it would not accept what it called a war of aggression against Ukraine to be transferred to its citizens. Kenya's High Court has temporarily blocked plans for the United States to set up an Ebola quarantine centre in the country. The Trump administration wants to set up a 50-bed facility for Americans exposed to the outbreak in the Democratic Republic of the Congo to isolate before they are allowed back into the US. Kenyan police say they've arrested 8 students on suspicion of arson over a fire at a girls' boarding school on Thursday. 16 children were killed and dozens were injured in the blaze in the Rift Valley town of Gilgil. A rocket made by Jeff Bezos's space company Blue Origin has exploded on its launch pad in Florida. The New Glenn rocket is a key part of NASA's plans to build a permanent base on the moon by 2032. Japan's latest census has recorded the steepest decline in population since records began. The number has fallen by more than 3 million in 5 years to 123 million. A Canadian court has fined a plastic surgeon in Toronto more than $22 million for filming his parent with multiple surveillance cameras without their consent. Indian wildlife experts are racing to protect the last surviving population of the Asiatic lion from a suspected virus outbreak. Seven lions, including four cubs, have died at the Gir Sanctuary in the western state of Gujarat. A team of vets is monitoring and treating the animals, several of which have been put under quarantine. That's the latest BBC News.
1: This is Unexpected Elements from the BBC World Service, and this week we're using Africa Day as our starting point to seek out some science. And by we, I mean me, Marnie Chesterton in London in the UK, and I'm joined by...
12: Tristan Artone in Helsinki, Finland.
1: And...
13: Felice Mwate in Nairobi, Kenya.
1: So each week, one of our panellists brings us a story that might have otherwise gone under the radar of global news, and I give them bonus points if it ties into the week's theme, which this week is a celebration of an entire continent, Africa Day. So plenty of chances to make a connection. So who's up for this?
12: It's me, and I can definitely claim those points, but you're going to have to sort of follow the train of thought because the story I have this week begins in Norway.
1: Which is not in Africa.
12: That is true, but we'll get there. What I wanted to talk about in Norway is how researchers with the SAMI AI lab at UiT, the Arctic University of Norway, are investigating how to build machine learning models that align with SAMI views and norms.
1: Okay, and the Sami being the indigenous peoples of Norway, Sweden, Finland, and parts of Russia?
12: Yeah, that's correct.
1: Still not Africa, though.
12: I mean, you're being very Africa Day about this, Marty. Like, this is real, like, I have a map and ruler vibes kind of thing going here. So.
1: I have a pointless point. I have some totally unusable points to give away, and I'm not doing it unless you tie us to the theme.
12: Well, we're going to get there still. I'm claiming these points. So the Sami are leveraging predictive AI models and time series analysis to monitor ice evolution. They're tracking animal migrations. They're assessing the environmental impacts of oil and mining activities on Sami lands. Essentially, they're showing that AI can be used for environmental and climate monitoring by indigenous peoples.
1: Which is interesting because we've heard a lot about how AI is harmful for the environment. So it's great to hear that these are tools that can be leveraged for conservation.
12: Yeah, I'm going to get to the harm, but well, let's start with the good news at least first here. So according to a recent UN report, this is happening around the globe. A recent study presented at the United Nations Permanent Forum on Indigenous Issues last month highlighted how Indigenous peoples are harnessing AI as a powerful tool for environmental stewardship and conservation. And another example is Chad, where Indigenous pastoral communities have been combining participatory mapping, satellite data, and predictive analysis tools to anticipate droughts, their secure seasonal corridors, and really mitigate resource-related conflicts.
1: Okay. And most importantly, Chad being a country in Africa and thus earning you your absolutely meaningless points.
12: Thank you.
1: So I'm curious, Phyllis, you know, you often bring conservation stories, but do you have anything about AI being used for conservation?
13: Yes, Manny. In fact, you've just reminded me, Kenya was named one of Africa's leading countries in using AI for wildlife conservation. So AI technologies are helping, you know, protect endangered species in the national parks and conservancies. They're reducing poaching. And also, there are some organizations such as World Wildlife Fund and Wildlife Conservation Society. They work with tech companies, you know, and local governments on these systems. So yes, it's being used in Africa a lot.
1: Is this AI as in the ChatGPT that you ask a question and it maybe makes something up? Or is this AI as in the large language models that you can feed just huge amounts of data into and they can give you accurate predictions of something that might take a researcher 6 months to do?
13: Okay, so for example, in Kenya, we've seen the AI camera traps. So the camera traps, they use machine learning to automatically identify animals, you know, from thousands of images.
1: Yeah, yeah. Okay.
13: Yeah, so this saves researchers time, and then it improves tracking of, you know, elephants, lions, rhinos.
1: Okay, this sounds good.
12: Yeah, I mean, it is good. I mean, I obviously want to point out that it's not all good news, but this is part of the good news, at least.
1: I had a feeling that there was a but coming, Tristan.
12: Well, as you mentioned, the AI has environmental impacts, and these can fall disproportionately on Indigenous peoples. So AI data centers rely heavily on critical minerals. It's estimated that 54% of transition minerals are located in or near Indigenous territories. And those are minerals that are used for things like data center construction, EV batteries, making smart weapons, smartphones, etc. They're critical to essentially the like data infrastructure that we use today. And because they're on Indigenous territories or nearby, it often drives things like land grabbing, displacement, and biodiversity loss. But there's also this really big issue that folks are talking about, and that's data governance. So Indigenous peoples typically maintain that Indigenous data is collectively owned, and existing national and international data privacy laws generally fail to recognize this. So for example, the General Data Protection Regulation of the European Union, it protects individuals, but it doesn't recognize collective ownership. So as a result, companies can make technical use of data originating from Indigenous territories, like satellite images or climate and language data. And they can do this without any obligation to obtain community consent. So it's a really big topic of conversation now, and looking at that sort of double-edged sword of AI use.
1: Okay, and do you think what's going to happen is that Indigenous peoples are going to have to change their rule and get a sort of an Indigenous version of GDPR?
12: Potentially. I mean, I think it's probably more looking at how state and national governments around the world can align their laws and regulations to be more supportive of Indigenous rights. So I think that's obviously a bigger move to try and sort of get the world to lurch over to recognizing Indigenous rights. But having stronger, more ethical sort of laws in place and guidance principles in place, I think, is really what people are talking about in terms of what these next steps look like.
1: Well, thank you both for insights into AI in Africa, fitting nicely into our Africa Day theme. It's time for that bit of the show where we get to hear from you, dear listeners. Thoughts, questions, anecdotes, renditions of our theme tune can be sent to unexpected@bbc.co.uk, or you can WhatsApp us. The number is +44 330 678 3080, or you can write to us at Unexpected Elements, BBC World Service, Cardiff CF10 4GA. Now, this first message came through to our WhatsApp number earlier this week, and it's great. After listening to a show where we spoke about mushrooms that become hallucinogenic if you don't cook them long enough, an anonymous listener says, "By coincidence, I had poison mushroom hot pot in Kunming, Yunnan in February of this year. There was a mix of about 12 different varieties of hallucinogenic mushroom, and we had 6 of them in our meal. They were delicious, but it is a bit disconcerting when the waiter holds the spoons and chopsticks until the 20 minutes of cooking time is up, then keeps a sample of the broth with my phone number attached." So our listener has sent us a picture of the menu, and it's a picture of different kinds of mushrooms. And there's a bunch of skulls next to each picture, which I find disconcerting. So, yes, Phyllis, Tristan, either of you tempted to eat mushrooms with skull pictures next to them?
12: I mean, honestly, no. Also, I'm not a huge mushroom fan anyway, so, you know, the potential for death at lunch is not necessarily, like, my deal.
1: Yeah, but then you get that massive buzz of, I ate lunch and I didn't die, and how good is the world looking?
13: Yeah, as Tristan says, he's not a fan. I'm also not a fan, but this is because of even how I grew up. You know, while growing up, we were told that certain mushrooms grew where spirits walked. We were told that lightning had touched these mushrooms, so do not uproot them, just let them be. So I've grown up not being a fan of mushrooms. So in fact, now when I see a skull drawn that. No, I wouldn't touch that. I wouldn't.
1: Well, you might be interested to know that our listener said that they were delicious and they went to a different restaurant the next day and they had them again. Now, a few weeks ago, during our David Attenborough 100th anniversary special, you might remember that we talked about how different animals process their speed of sight. And, well, it seems to have got listener Bruce thinking about other senses. Tristan, could you read this one, please?
12: Sure. I listened today to your story on the speed of information processing, and I wonder if there's a correlation with other senses. I'm aware of some data on visual processing. In many firefighting systems, drivers are tested with a simple system, an accelerator pedal and a brake pedal. The testee sits with hands on the wheel, right foot on the accelerator until the green light turns to red, and the task is to remove a right foot from the accelerator and depress the brake. The British Formula One racing driver Stirling Moss tested at 0.15 seconds. My direct knowledge comes from CAL FIRE, the California Wildland Firefighting Agency. They do not allow those who test slower than half a second to drive equipment en route to a fire.
1: Okay, so you've basically got to be lightning fast in your reaction times when it comes to being the person who drives the fire engine. So who out of us would be the driver?
13: I'm a fast driver. I think I can, yes, I would be the driver, definitely.
1: Fair enough. I mean, you've had to survive Nairobi traffic, and so I trust you.
13: Exactly. And, you know, you have to get to work when you have to get to work, and there's traffic. So, yeah, I'm a fast driver.
1: Great. We nominate Phyllis.
12: I mean, that's it? Just the 1 foot thing for fire? Like, that's, I mean, steering is not a not part of this. The, like, reading the stop signs.
1: No, it's just, it's accelerate. It's fast as you can, then brake so you don't hit anything.
12: I mean, I got this, man. Like, I mean, Phyllis, you are coming off super confident about the driving skills, so you are definitely driving. But in a pinch, I'm pretty sure I've got this too, so.
1: I do country lane driving, which means that I'm very good at the fast reactions if there's something, because a lot of English country lanes, you can drive up to 60 miles an hour, but they are essentially the width of one car. So if there's something coming towards you from the opposite direction, you need to have fast reaction times. So that's what I'm trained on. I feel like we've got three fire truck drivers here. Thank you, listeners, once again for all of your messages. We do love them. Still to come on the show, joining the dots between Ebola and the evolution of flight. Plus, we solve the mystery of the Bermuda Triangle. You're welcome.
14: Hello again, it's Robbie here, and it's time for the answer to this week's Unexpected Elements quiz. Earlier, I asked you, what do dung beetles use to help them navigate the plains of the African savannah? Was it A, the moon, B, the North Star, or C, the Milky Way? And the answer is C, the Milky Way. Scientists working in South Africa discovered that dung beetles are the first known animals to use the Milky Way as a compass. Researchers tracked beetles' movements out on the savannah and indoors under an artificial night sky. When they blocked the beetles' view of the sky, the insects immediately lost their sense of direction. Further investigation found the beetles weren't using stars, but the soft, glowing bands of light that come from our galaxy, the Milky Way, comparing the brighter and darker patches to move in a straight line. For a creature whose survival depends on a ball of dung, that's pretty impressive.
1: We are now at the part of the show where one of our curious listeners sends in a question and we get an expert on speed dial to answer it. It's time for Ask the Unexpected. And here is the question that's come through on WhatsApp this week.
15: Hello, I'm Parmen from Kenya. Is it true that there's such an area as the Bermuda Triangle? And what is the science behind this stretch of the ocean? Because I cannot get an answer from any available source. Thank you.
1: Is there such a place as the Bermuda Triangle? And what's the science behind it? Excellent question. Phyllis, Tristan, have you both heard of the Bermuda Triangle?
13: I feel like it's pop culture phenomenon. I haven't dived so much into looking at the facts, so I'll stop there.
12: I feel like this was really, really big in like the 80s for some reason when I was growing up. It was like the Bermuda Triangle was like a really big thing. I don't get enough Bermuda Triangle content actually these days, so I'm stoked for this.
1: Okay, we are that niche. So we called up Dr. Simon Boxall, a senior lecturer at the University of Southampton's Department of Oceanography, for the answers.
16: The triangle itself is quite extensive. It sort of goes from Bermuda in the north down to sort of Florida, back out to sort of Puerto Rico. It takes in a huge area and also includes the Bahamas. So it is an enormous region of the North Atlantic. The Bermuda Triangle is one of these things that was sort of appeared in the 1950s. And the first mention of it is from someone called George Sand in 1952 in a magazine called Fate. Fate is a sort of a conspiracy theory magazine that was around at the time. And George Sand suggested that this area around Bermuda had this magical thing where ships and planes disappear. Up until that point, the concept of the Bermuda Triangle didn't exist. But having said that, this is an area where we do sometimes see certain incidents. So it's an area that's prone to hurricanes and to heavy storms. We do get excessive weather events. And in particular, we get what were called rogue waves, which occur where two waves add up to give us a huge wave. Another reason is that the area is also renowned for what we call methane deposits. And these methane deposits are released, create bubbles in the water which come to the surface. And one theory says that when these are released, then the ships are no longer supported because the density of the gas, the air, is much lower than water. And so the ships just sink. Now, there's been various experiments on this and calculations on this, and although it sounds like a lovely idea, it doesn't work.
1: Turns out that it's just an enormous area of ocean that experiences huge rogue waves and stormy weather. There's nothing mythical or supernatural about that. Is there anything else we should know about?
16: A third of all registered vessels in private ownership occur within the Bermuda Triangle area. Now, if we add that statistic to the fact that in the 2020 US Coast Guard report, it showed that the previous year, 82% of all losses or accidents at sea were because people either had no training or no expertise. You start to understand why we might see more ships disappearing in this area.
1: Since we're talking Bermuda, can I share a Bermuda mystery that science has solved recently? It is, why is the island still above water when it has no active volcanoes to keep pushing it up? I didn't know this, but a recent study, and it was a Yale study from the end of 2025, found that Bermuda is sitting on top of a massive ancient rock structure formed by volcanic magma about 30 million years ago. And researchers believe that this layer acts like a giant buoyant raft, helping explain why Bermuda still rises far above the surrounding ocean floor today. So it's less Bermuda Triangle and more geological bouncy castle. So there you go.
12: We haven't ruled out a subaquatic UFO base.
1: That's true.
12: It's probably not, but, you know, the chances aren't zero.
1: Any other theories, Phyllis, that they haven't tested?
13: Actually, I'm convinced because, you know, most of these what we call mysterious disappearances, they've said that Waleta explained as bad weather and, you know, navigation mistakes or mechanical problems. But human beings, Tristan involved, love mysteries.
1: Thank you to listener Penin in Kenya for writing in. And thank you to Dr. Simon Boxall for your answer, which convinced two-thirds of the panel. And there's one of us still holding out for a mystery. Listeners, if you've got a question, if there's anything that we can help with, the email address once more is unexpected@bbc.co.uk. Or WhatsApp number again, +44 330 678 3080. Now, each week I get a personal pick, which is the chance to pick a news story and link it to our theme, take it somewhere interesting. And as a consumer of BBC World Service news, I've heard so much excellent reporting on the recent outbreak of Ebola in the DRC and Uganda. Now, from earlier this week, here's health reporter James Gallagher on the global story, which did a deep dive into the recent outbreak.
17: Ebola virus disease is a disease caused by a series of Ebola viruses, and there are six different species of Ebola virus. And when it gets into the body, it starts off with symptoms basically like being hit really suddenly with the flu. So you get things like fatigue, a fever, feelings of exhaustion, a headache, but then it progresses over time. So it's quite common to then start vomiting and to have really bad diarrhea. And then you can get to the territory of having internal organ failure, but also your blood vessels don't cope as well. You start bleeding internally and sometimes externally as well. It's through those bodily fluids that is the major route through which Ebola is transmitted from one person to another person. And it happens in outbreaks like we're seeing now, because normally Ebola viruses infect animals. That's their natural home, their natural reservoir, as it's called in scientific terms.
18: What type of animals?
17: Mostly fruit bats. They are the natural host.
1: So there we go. This outbreak has been going for a few months, and it seems to have come from fruit bats. I'm going to park that for a moment. Phyllis, can I ask how this outbreak has been received in Kenya? Because it's in Uganda, right? So you share a border.
13: Every day, WHO releases facts on what's happening during the day. Like, so in the evening, they'll release a report. And so they've been warning that the outbreak is spreading faster than response efforts in some affected areas. And so Kenyans are worried, especially because of the, you know, we do trade with the DRC. So, yeah, so people are watching out and really following. They're following keenly.
1: Thank you, Phyllis. And I was having a look through the BBC's archives. I went back to 2014 when West Africa experienced the biggest outbreak of Ebola ever. And from the BBC World Service archives at the time, here's Claudia Hammond on the Science Hour with the news on the origins of that outbreak.
19: Scientists think that the most likely source was the fruit bat. Bats are hunted in many parts of West Africa. They're considered an essential source of protein in some rural communities and as a luxury foodstuff in others.
1: It did leave me wondering what's special about bats. They do seem to be the source for a lot of viruses. Tristan, have you ever wondered about what is it about bats?
12: I mean, it reminds me that I think there has been quite a bit of research around, though, the encroaching of, like, human settlement in bat lands, basically, right? Like, that to some degree, it's us exposing ourselves to viruses because we're doing things that we shouldn't be.
1: You're absolutely right, but there's something really interesting about bats. They are known to carry many different types of viruses, apparently without any ill effects to themselves, and I was wondering why. And it seems to stem from their ability, a rare ability among mammals, to fly. So let's go back to 2020, and here's Professor Daniel Straker from the University of Glasgow to join the dots.
20: The link to viruses is potentially one that's serendipitous, because bats needed to be able to resist some of those physiological stresses like inflammation that would arise from such a metabolically costly activity like flight. And so it turns out that bats have made some changes in their immune systems which prevent inflammation when they're exposed to the stresses of flight. And those mechanisms also seem to protect bats from having excessive inflammatory responses when they're infected with certain viruses.
1: So what he's saying is that flying is a strenuous activity and it's very demanding. You need a high metabolism to produce enough energy. And having that high metabolism means that the bat's body temperature can be raised to 41 degrees Celsius, which is a temperature that can damage DNA. So the bats have a strong DNA repair pathway and that allows them to cope with viruses that would sicken other species. Back to the present day and the scientific effort to fight the current Ebola strain, I'm going to end on some good news, which is that the scientists have multiple routes to fighting this disease. And I was in a briefing on this recently. There are trials beginning soon in treatment drugs, prevention drugs, and a vaccine. And the vaccine was developed by the same group at Oxford that broke the first COVID vaccine. Here's James Gallagher with an encouraging word on that.
17: The University of Oxford team that developed a COVID vaccine, they are using very similar, almost identical technology to develop a specific vaccine against the Bundibugyo species of Ebola. And they're working incredibly rapidly. They think this will be the fastest vaccine that's ever been produced in human history. It's a collaboration between Oxford and the Serum Institute in India. And they reckon we could be a couple of months away from having doses that could be given.
1: So, you know, fastest vaccine ever produced. That's got to be a silver lining. Phyllis, isn't that cool?
13: Yes, it is. And in fact, you know, when this strain, this particular Bundibugyo strain was announced, I'm sure everyone was scared because now they didn't have the vaccine. They had the vaccine for the Zaire strain. But now this has been good news. And especially when they say that it will be a few months and I'm sure they're working. So, yeah, at least that's good news.
1: So thanks to the theme of Africa Day, we've discovered that this huge continent is breaking apart faster than we'd thought. We've looked at African language and science and the unique Sky Island beetles of Mozambique. We've talked African AI used for conservation and its potential misuses. And we've just heard how the evolution of flight in bats is probably to blame for Ebola. And now it really is time for us to go, but I can't leave without thanking this week's panel. In Nairobi, Kenya, thank you, Phyllis Mwate.
13: Thank you so much, Mani. Asante sana.
1: And in Helsinki, Finland, thank you, Tristan Artone.
12: Thank you, Obaha.
1: I'm Mani Chesterton. The producer was Margaret Sessa Hawkins with Alice Lipscomb-Southwell and Robbie Wojciechowski. Do join us next week for more Unexpected Elements.
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Dobro veče, good evening everybody. Boomerang Serbian Radio, Boomerang Sports is back once again for another Hoops edition. Get ready for this one because it's going to be a good show here tonight.

0: Dobro veče, everybody. Welcome to Boomerang Sports Live on Boomerang Serbian Radio. We're back for another sports edition, as we normally are, and I'm excited to be in the studio with this man that I haven't seen in quite some time, but it's always good to see him every single time he does make his presence felt here in the studio. Stefan Djordjevic in the studio with the one and only man himself, Daniel Sedladovic. How you been, my man?
1: Good, very good to see you. We're back finally. It's been a little while since we've been on.
0: I remember when the last time it was, but it's been a little while. How you been though, man?
1: I'm all right, man. I'm all right. I see you've been commentating a lot, doing your thing.
0: Yeah, on the football end. NPL Victoria. So shout out to them. I mean, there was a game happening tonight. I got a game tomorrow though. Big game. Maltese Derby. I'm ready for that. Yeah. Big Maltese Derby. Caroline Springs, George Cross and Green Gully.
1: There you go.
0: I'm excited. You on the other hand though, I don't want to talk about myself doing commentary. You're representing on the other half of the table here in the basketball area though.
1: That's correct, man. Yeah, NBL won this season. It's been a pretty thrilling season. We're going to talk a lot about it. But yeah, you know, we're both doing our thing, commentary. Good to see you doing yours as well. But yeah, man,
0: I've got bigger things to talk about with you before we go on to our guest, man. Section, man. How's the Burn section been going? Come on.
1: Yeah, good, bro. If you're not familiar with Burn Section, we're a Melbourne entertainment network. Just promoting creatives and talent in Melbourne. We just launched our studios, so you know, if you're looking for some cheap studio time at the highest quality, hit us up at Burn Section, and I'm sure we can make something happen. So, yeah, Steph, that's what's going on with Burn Section.
0: It's a sick thing, man, because you started right here in this studio. Crazy, doing all these episodes and stuff like that, still posting them. Are you still doing most of your interviews and stuff like that here in the studio?
1: In this very room, I was telling our guests, like, still from back in the day when we were learning broadcasting.
0: Oh, man.
1: I'm running the episodes in this very room, but it was time to expand. That's why we got other studios.
0: What did we start by doing? Do you remember? It was
1: broadcasting certificate, right?
0: You know, it was broadcast certificate, and then the first project that we had, it was the local little things.
1: Yeah,
0: and I remember you ended up getting, who did you end up getting, man, for your first one?
1: Shogun.
0: Young Shogun. I remember that one. That's the one.
1: Crazy rapper. Really.
0: And you got him on the Burn Section and stuff like that, which was sick. By the way, it was sick that you managed to actually get one guy that you were listening to straight bang in the studio.
1: Here, yeah.
0: Started off the little vibe and things like that. And now look at where the Burn Section is. I've got to come down to one of your basketball events soon, by the way.
1: Bro, you got to. We ran a 3-on-3 event. Actually, our guest was there as well, popped in for a little bit. So thank you for that, sir. Yeah, man, plenty of events coming, plenty of stuff quality. But I can't keep it anymore, all right? I want to introduce our guest, Modrock out of the Dandenong Rangers. Modge, thanks for joining, man.
2: Yeah, appreciate it, man, for sure. It's my first time being on air, man. I love it, for sure.
1: What do you think of this place, man?
2: Oh, man, it's cool. It's cool for sure, man. You guys know exactly what you're doing. It's just great.
0: We like to think we know what we're doing. We don't exactly know what we're doing, but we like to think we know what we're doing. Daniel's got a good idea. I sometimes don't exactly have a good idea, but man, tell us a little bit more about yourself, man.
2: Oh, man. So local kid here. I'm South Sudanese kid. Grew up in Melbourne. You know, just been playing basketball pretty much my whole entire life. Played basketball beginning at Frankston. Played from... We're about 2014 now, so when I started in under 12s, I managed to go all the way through to the senior program there. So I played a bit of basketball through my youth, and after that moved over to the Dandenong Rangers, as Daniel said before. I'm now playing NBL 1, done a fair bit of playing basketball, but yeah, for sure, man.
1: We're mentioning I've been commentating NBL 1. I've had the pleasure of commentating you and your Dandenong squad this season. Talk to us a little bit about how it's been since being elevated and signed to the men's squad.
2: Oh, yes. It's, you know, it's honestly been surreal. You know, just being around those sort of guys, those high-caliber guys in our squad this year. You know, a lot of professional guys, guys who've, you know, played at the highest level, you know, the NBLs, the leagues overseas like those. You know, we got guys like Harry Froehling, you know, wonderful talent. The things he does on the court, you know, you kind of question how's a guy 6'10", you know, capable of doing those sort of things. But yeah, man, it's amazing. Especially me coming from the Youth League program.
1: Mm-hmm.
2: For those that don't know what Youth League is, it's a under 23s league ran by Big V. So, you know, a lot of the boys kind of make their way through there, through to the NBL 1 program. And I was lucky enough this year to have managed my way all the way through to the NBL One. So, you know, I'm with them boys now, the big boys, and, you know, finding my way, seeing my way through there.
0: You definitely are a big boy, man. How tall are you right now? I gotta ask, because you're like standing three heads taller than me.
2: I'm 6'8". 6'8", man.
1: Damn. We could bump it up one even, maybe.
0: How's your... I guess it's good because you came from youth league and you came through all these kind of things. When you look at where you are now, is it a good little pinch me moment when you see how far you've come and the work that you've put into where you are playing at the moment now?
2: Yes, most definitely. You know, the sport is tough. You know, there was moments, you know, very early, you know, in my juniors, you know, where you're kind of being fizzled out, you're trying to figure things out, you know, pushed to the side, you know, for certain aspects that you don't really have in your game that others do. But it's that resilience that you build, most definitely, that, you know, you learn throughout this entire process. And most importantly, you know, the journey towards getting to this stage. You know, where I'm at right now, it's not where I want to be in the future. Mm-hmm. You know, striving for things much greater. But, yeah, to answer your question, yeah, it's a real great process that I've had here, and you know, I hope to keep inspiring others just like me to continue to build through these programs such as the Youth League all the way through to the NBL One and beyond from there.
1: Mm. Kids aspiring to kind of reach that NBL One level, you talked about the process. What are some of the things behind the scenes that you do and have done throughout your journey to getting to this stage? What do some of those things look like?
2: Yeah, I think the first thing that comes to mind is, you know, really just putting in work, you know, and that's through, you know, getting in the weight room, you know, doing your work, because those things show, those who are in the weight room, most definitely, you know, and just putting up shots every single day. You know, you want to be in an environment, I know it's kind of tough to say, but, you know, you want to be almost the worst person in the room in any place that you're at, you know, in those environments that I seek. You know, I've been fortunate enough to be in those sorts of environments, and from there I've progressed and, you know, grown my game, not just as a player, but as a person, which has helped me in, you know, building relationships and a lot of different aspects in my life.
0: Mm. Have you got any kind of mentors, I guess, so far from all the, you know, places that you've been to and stuff, some of the tough coaches that you've had and people that you've idolized and stuff, who have been some real big mentors for you that have helped you to where you are at the moment right now?
2: For sure. You know, I've definitely had some great mentors. The one that I can mention that I think has probably helped me the most is a guy named Anthony Vaughan. So he coached me in my youth league years at Dandenong. And, you know, he just played a massive part in, you know, not just trying to understand me as a basketball player, but as a person. I think that aspect of, you know, an athlete kind of gets misconstrued or misunderstood. He did, you know, an amazing job of understanding areas in which I could have helped myself and the team as well. And, you know, I'm now coaching juniors with him, actually. So giving back to the youth and helping out where I can, instilling, you know, part of that knowledge he gave to me to some of the younger guys that are up and coming.
1: You were recognised by NBL One South as a local legend, so congrats on that as well.
2: I appreciate that, man.
1: Just a little bit more on giving back to that youth of the club. What makes you kind of want to do that? Because we don't see a lot of NBL One men's players actually, you know, coach or be involved with the club. What makes you want to kind of give back?
2: I mean, first and foremost, it's just, you know, being a part of something bigger than yourself. I'm definitely, you know, a family person, and I'm inspired by, you know, people trying to help each other. I think that's the one biggest thing. You know, I've had a lot of amazing people in my life that have helped me to get to the point where I'm at, you know, and, you know, I'm just trying to do my due diligence in being that person, you know, to enable someone to get over that hump or, you know, to get over that line that, you know, will allow them to achieve that next goal they've got for themselves.
0: I like how you're obviously giving back a lot and stuff like that. I know there's a big South Sudanese community down here in Melbourne as well. How's it been, you being able to kind of mentor them and stuff like that, and for them to see that there's someone like yourself that's reached up, you know, in NBL one, on the verge of going to NBL, has it been for them to see, you know, and for you to idolize so many people, but for them more importantly to idolize someone like you?
2: Yeah, I mean, it's great. You know, that's something that I strive to do. Growing up, you didn't really see a whole lot of guys that look like me, you know, at the highest levels in any sort of way. So in my part, you know, I'm just doing what the next or the last generation couldn't. Each and every day, you know, whether my skin color or not, or, you know, with the physical features I have or I don't have, you know, I'm just going to continue to do the right thing, you know, doing the right thing that is bridging the gap between, you know, these diverse spaces, you know, to enable all sorts of kids, you know, the ones who feel disadvantaged and, you know, the ones that come from backgrounds that aren't really the brightest. Everyone deserves a fair shot in this life, and, you know, I'm just doing my part and, you know, doing that. So
1: yeah, that's amazing, man. And that's why it's called the global game, isn't it? Because it doesn't matter, like, where you're from, you know, it's just everyone's kind of trying to be involved. And I was going to ask you, is there one particular person throughout your journey that's kind of pushed you or challenged you to be kind of the best you've been?
0: Damn.
2: Yeah.
0: Big said, man.
2: Right.
0: Even I'm trying to think of my own answers now.
2: I like that. That's a great question. I think the easy one, definitely most likely, it would definitely be my mum. You know, there's no other way to put it. Yeah, my mom, she's a tough lady, you know, but, you know, in each and everything that she does, it's for the benefit of me and, you know, making me a better man. You know, she's gone through a fair few things, and from her experiences, she's learned, you know, where I can get better. She's instilled that belief in me that I'm capable of always doing more. You know, wherever I'm at currently, I can always strive to be better. And that's what I, you know, just strive to do.
0: Shout out to all the moms out there, yeah, along the way, because there's not a lot, I guess, until we actually get a bit older, we actually realize how much our mom plays such a big role in our life. Yeah, so it's actually pretty crazy to think, you know, that, like, the older you get, the more you can relate to your mom, especially. No, 100%. And I'm sure you're probably the same.
2: Yeah, I'm sure.
0: So that's amazing to, that's amazing just with your answer. A lot of people can probably connect with that. You know, I'm sure Dan, myself could as well. Mm. So that's unbelievable. I want to keep touching base with you on your community. What's been, like, I say, the biggest hurdle for you, obviously, with all, like, the, you know, the areas that you've played through? What's been the biggest hurdle that you've managed to kind of overcome to try and get to this spot where you are right now?
2: Okay, that's a tough question. All right.
0: Put him on the spot here. Put him on the spot. Right. Two back-to-back tough questions. Sheesh. We got our money's worth here tonight, Dan.
1: Oh, yeah, we do. We're putting Mosh to the test, his first time on the radio. But I was going to ask, maybe we can come back.
0: We'll come back to that one, because it is a tough question.
1: I was going to ask also, you going back to the last question, talked about you as a man, as a person, someone that's pushed you, said your mum, terrific answer. What about in terms of development and basketball? Would your brother have something to say in that part as well?
2: Yeah, most definitely. You know, my brother's played a massive part, you know, in the backyard, you know, as every sibling, you know, does. They're competing until the death of it, competing very hardly. We would, you know, often be, you know, coming to tears, you know, versing each other in the backyard sort of thing.
0: How was your mum dealing with all that, by the way?
2: Yeah, she used to hate it. That's part of the process, I guess, you know, we're siblings. So, but yeah, my brother, he's 2 years younger than me, so I kind of had the upper hand being older. But yeah, man, he would compete, not just on the floor, but, you know, with each and every other thing in our lives, you know, to make me better. And I did so. The same thing with him.
1: What's the 1v1 scoreboard looking like?
2: Oh, man. As of right now, I'm smoking him.
1: 11-0?
2: I won't say 11-0. I mean, he's grown a little bit. So
0: he gave him a couple points. He gave him a couple points.
2: He's put on a little bit of size. He's been in the weight room, so he's kind of added a little bit to his arsenal right now. But I'll say 11-5.
1: Okay.
2: 11-5, yeah.
1: Okay.
0: That's probably like the least amount of points you've given him?
2: Yeah, somewhere there.
0: Is he taller than you,
2: shorter than you? No, he's not. He's about 6'3", so...
0: Oh, so you're definitely dunking on him every day then.
1: Dunking on him is crazy.
0: Definitely dunking on him then every day. Well, if he's... How tall did you say you were?
2: 6'8".
0: 6 foot... Oh, come here, come on. Come on. I mean, you're definitely dunking over him any single day of the week.
1: I have seen this guy put someone in a body bag once. Modge was also the NBL Rookie of the Year, so shout out Modge, shout out North Melbourne Stags. There was one game I was saying to Modge, like,
0: bro, was this in NBL
1: NBL where we played together,
0: and
1: I was saying, like, bro, you haven't dunked yet this season. And then there was one game we were blowing someone out and he just went up out of nowhere. It was on the against the St Kilda.
2: Yeah, I remember. I mean, I remember Daniel telling me that. I kind of owed him that one. I'm not going to lie. We're probably about, how many games is the season? Probably about 7.
1: I did
2: owe him one. It was very late in the game, so I'm like, I might as well do it now, sort of thing.
0: What was the score? You guys are blowing the guys out?
1: Yeah, it was like 100 to 60 or something.
2: Yeah, it wasn't.
0: God damn.
2: Yeah.
0: Was he like talking? Was he doing anything?
2: Nah, or did you just like,
1: He was minding his own business, bro.
2: His own business. He just happened to be underneath the rim and things happened.
0: How does it feel? Because most of us, including myself, haven't had the privilege of being able to dunk. I don't know about Daniel, if he can really get up there. What's the feeling like, you know, because for most short guys out here, we can't experience that. What does it feel? Is it like, is it euphoric? What kind of feeling is it?
1: You're not a short guy, Steph. In this room, maybe.
0: Well, in this room I am, but look, I was never tall enough to be able to dunk, so.
2: I mean, dunking the ball, yeah, it is euphoric for sure. It gets you going. I would say it's very similar to like scoring a free kick in soccer.
0: Mm.
2: Or football, as we call it. I won't call it soccer. Very similar to that. So, your blood starts rushing, your head spins. It's a great feeling. It's a great feeling.
0: Would you then try and dunk on the same guy again?
2: I mean,
0: or would you just try and like pull up on some crazy deep downtown stuff?
2: Oh, I mean, it depends on the game. Mm. It depends on the game.
0: In that game right now that we're talking?
2: I mean, we were up 40 points.
1: Yeah.
2: I mean, I kind of had to settle. I mean, I owed that to Daniel, but...
1: I wanted the screenshot, bro, hanging up in a poster in the Cowden offices. Shout out, Cowden sponsor. But just on that, I'm talking about game. Describe, we didn't even ask this, describe your game. And shout out, Cowden sponsor. But just on that, I'm talking about game. Describe, we didn't even ask this, describe your game.

0: best aspect is definitely on the defensive side of the floor.
1: Mm-hmm.
0: You know, being able to match up on guys much shorter than I am, and even guys who are taller than I am, just having that versatility. You know, being really able to you know, switch a whole lot and keep the ball in front of me. But yeah, I mean, defense is where half the game is played in basketball. So, you know, you can never forget about that aspect. Mm. And I really pride myself on that end.
2: You're quoting Wemby right now, huh?
0: Yeah.
2: And I love it. You definitely possess a unique skill set. You know, 6'8", 6'9" guy. You don't see many guys that can put the ball on the deck and shoot. A little bit like mini KD, kind of. We are a nice little comparison. And just on defense, was it last year you got nominated for Defensive Player of the League in Youth League, right?
0: Yeah, that is right. Yeah. I was a finalist in the last five for the Defensive Player of the Year for Youth League Champ.
1: Mm.
0: And in the end, I was unsuccessful in getting that award. But, you know, it's just great to be recognized for an area of my game in which I've really worked hard on. Mm. But yeah, for sure, man. You know, it's an area that a lot of people should continue to strive to be better at, because defense opens up a whole lot for your game in basketball, a whole lot. You can, you know, go places just on one side of the floor that you couldn't even imagine doing. You know, there's always going to be guys who are going to be able to, you know, score 20, you know, 30 points on any given night. But, you know, can you sit down? Can you do the hard work and, you know, build off of that? Because that's where the game's really won.
1: What are some of your, I guess, for those people out there that probably want to improve on the defensive, for those out there want to, you know, try and improve, what would you say are some kind of big key things that have helped you on the defensive end to really try and improve and dial in on your defensive side of your game?
0: I think the one biggest thing is definitely just strength work and mobility work. People wouldn't expect that, but that's helped me a whole lot. You know, just working on your, you know, explosiveness and working on your power from beneath you. That takes you a long way. And definitely having, you know, the right coaches did help me as well. 'Cause defense, a lot of it is technique. You know, a lot of the stuff that we're taught back in the day, you know, about 10, 15 years ago is stuff that worked prior to that time. And the game has changed. The game is at a, you know, played a more rapid pace than ever. So just adjusting with the flow of that, you know, the technique that's allows you to adjust with the rapid pace will get you to a lot of great places.
1: Mm.
2: Do you think defensive player is on cards this year? You've been having a very, very strong season for the youth league. Do you think this year is a second time lucky charm?
0: I definitely do think it's on the board.
1: Mm-hmm.
0: Yeah, most definitely I do think it's on the board. It's an area of my game in which I've knuckled down on this year, especially in youth league champ. And yeah, you know, my team is doing okay on the defensive end. You know, we definitely do have some areas to work on. But yeah, most definitely from an individual standpoint, I really do feel like I do make a stamp when I'm out there on the floor in being a connector, especially on the defensive end. That's not just on the ball, but that's off the ball in communicating with my teammates and, yeah, getting everyone in the right spaces.
1: Perfect. We'll take a quick break here on Boomerang Sports 3ZZZ. Let's take a quick break, and when we come back, it'll be a little bit more, shall I say, about the basketball, but we actually get to know a little bit more about our guests here right in the studio. Don't go anywhere. Hoops Edition is on right here on 3ZZZ Boomerang Serbian Radio.

0: 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A good first half an hour of the show. If anybody wants to call in and ask our guests a question, by all means, feel free to our studio number. 94151923 is the studio number.
1: Can I get it one more time?
0: Man, you should know it by now. But anyway, I'll give it to you. 94151923. That's the studio number. Feel free to give us a call. Ask our guest, man. He's in here. I want to know plenty more about him. I'm sure everyone listening wants to know plenty more about him. I'm sure Dan wants to know plenty more about him.
1: I know him pretty well. But
0: I know you know him. I hope you know him pretty well.
1: I'll ask some spicy questions.
0: You got to ask some spicy questions? I want to quickly ask, man, how was your... Obviously, put basketball to a side. How was your upbringing overall? Obviously, I like this community because I think this is the first time that, you know, we've had someone from the big, I guess, South Sudanese community here. How was it like, obviously, growing up in that community? And for yourself, how was it like growing up as well?
2: Yeah, it was great, man. It was what's the word I can describe? there's highs and lows, most definitely. But you know, the upbringing that I had was actually pretty good compared to a lot of others. You know, I can only speak for myself. You know, I was born here in Melbourne. You know, grew up around my family in the southeastern region of Melbourne, and yeah. You know, we did some, you know, great things growing up, you know, just like any other kid. We got to know each other, you know.
1: Yeah, perfect. You mentioned as well, just like the game growing. I want to talk and throw it back to the World Cup. Obviously, this is a Serbian show, right, and basketball is very popular. But SSD, South Sudan, saw a lot of success, and they really pushed Serbia as well in a big game. What do you think that tournament and that team did for the growth of the game in South Sudan?
2: Amazing things. You know, I really can't even describe it in words, just the impact that it had on the country. You know, it really did unite the nation. You know, South Sudan has been in a civil war with the northern part, Sudan, for the better part of, you know, 20, 30 years or so. Wow. So it really did, you know, unite us, and it, you know, enabled us to, you know, just be one, to acknowledge, you know, everything that we've had, you know, to put our differences aside. But yeah, you know, we really did an amazing thing in, that tournament, and we'll continue to build. That's the main thing. I think nobody really expected anything from us. You know, I remember, you know, Gilbert Arenas, you know, said some ridiculous things about, you know, what that match was like with America. You know, when South Sudan had pushed America to, I think it would have been, you know, the 2-point game in the end.
1: Yeah, yeah.
2: So, yeah, you know, we've, you know, got all the tools. The right things in places, that's right, yeah. We've got the right things in places. We've just got to, you know, find the right resources, get the right connections. In no time, you know, we'll be, you know, one of the nations that's most definitely going to be up there competing in the World Cups and the Olympics and, you know, everything there is to offer.
0: Perfect. We'll touch base on this a little bit later on because we've actually got someone who's called in who's waiting on the line right now. Hello, can you hear us?
3: Yes, I can.
0: Introduce yourself, man. Who are you? Where do you come from?
3: My name is Nick Carlson. I come from Duluth, Minnesota. And, yeah, just wanted to call in and give you guys a chat or talk to you guys for a bit.
0: God damn, from Minnesota. What are you doing? Is it nighttime over there? Are you awake? What are you doing?
3: No, I'm in Melbourne.
0: I know you're in Melbourne. Nick, how you been, man?
3: Yeah, yeah, I'm doing good. I'm doing good. How are you doing?
0: I'm doing good. I'm doing good. Did you have a question to ask our boy over here in the studio?
3: Well, I guess it's kind of a general question, maybe for Daniel as well. Just obviously being involved in the NBL and such, looking at the upcoming season, I'm just curious to see what your thoughts are for the upcoming season and how maybe the North Melbourne Stags are shaping up for next year.
1: Yeah, I heard the sponsor's going to come back, so that'll take care of a lot of things.
0: That helps.
1: It certainly does help. You know, it helps bring in caliber guys. Yeah, so I think this man to my left potentially might be suiting up again. We'll see how things go. I think a lot of the squad will come back. There's this Nicholas Carlson guy. He might be coming back. And yeah,
0: he's a good bloke, isn't he? I heard he's pretty good. He can shoot him good player. From three. Yeah,
1: yeah. He can put the ball in at sometimes. Yeah, he's not bad. So yeah, I think we're looking forward to the Melbourne Basketball League, the product that Torch has there. Shout out to Torch. And yeah, I don't want to say too much. You never know who's listening, who's spying. But I'm pretty confident that the GM can get it done this season.
3: Right, of course.
0: I got a question for you quickly, Nick. Obviously, you've been part of the North Melbourne Stags for quite some time. What's it been like, number one, playing for the Stags, and number two, playing with Daniel and with Majok?
3: Yeah, man, it's been a great experience playing for the Stags and playing in the NBL as a whole. Playing with Daniel, he always puts a quality team out on the floor, and just to be able to be out there and play with him and play with the guys he's put out there, and to play with Maj as well last year, getting to play with a guy that can do so many different things on the court makes the game a lot easier for the team. So yeah.
0: I got a question for you, Majok.
2: Yeah.
0: What's it like playing with Nick and with Daniel?
2: It's great. I mean, they're two amazing basketball players. You know, Daniel does an amazing job of, you know, being someone who really connects the floor. You know, he's not a guy that, you know, needs the ball in his hand to be, you know, a threat. You know, he always does well in cutting off the ball. He's always in the right places on defense. And, you know, he's always a team player, really communicating with the group and trying to get us to connect. You know, Nick is, you know, an amazing basketball player. You know, he can knock it down from all sorts of spots. And, you know, he... You know, like Daniel is really great at communicating as well. You know, we're telling our teammates to, you know, get into these spots and to find these people in these positions to, you know, enable our success in the end. You know, in that NBL season, we finished that season 9-0.
0: Damn.
2: You know, we did a great job of, you know, really connecting. And you can definitely see that between these two guys.
0: And what about Daniel? What's it like playing with Nick and Majok?
1: Oh, man, like sharing the floor with, first of all, like my brother's right. That makes it easier because before anything happens, you're excited to go out there and play with those guys. Start with Modge. Like, Modge, like I mentioned before, is a player you don't see too often. A guy that's 6 foot nine, can put the ball on the deck and can space the floor. So playing with, you know, a four-man that really can be a threat from anywhere on the floor. Just it opens things up for everyone else. And sometimes when you have that, it opens up things for a lot of other guys. Like for myself, I can cut off the ball, and we have an amazing point guard in us, Steve Coffey, who can see a pass, three passes before it's going to happen. Mm-hmm. So playing with a guy like Modge opens things up for everyone. That's the same thing with Carlson, because like Modge said, if Carlson steps in the front court, you have to guard him pretty much downhill, or you can knock it down from 30 feet. So just like having two guys like that really opens the game for everyone else. And one other thing, sometimes they don't count the assists, but if you pass to Carlson, it's an assist. So that's always a good sign. Like the amount of times I've run a fast break and I see Carlson like to my right, and just I can just fling it out there and Carlson's going to finish it. Like same thing with Modge, I can just throw it anywhere and they're going to grab it and finish it. So that just makes like playing like as a fast guard and having those two guys that are always going to like make the right shot and most of the time, you know, take the right shot, like it just opens everything up. And not only that, we haven't even mentioned like half the other guys on the team, and that's just two guys. So playing with them and the whole collective, there's just too many options down to down to our 10th man, you know, that one of the best three-point shooters in the league. That's our 10th man. So the whole squad is really deep, and I'm excited to see who's going to return and how things shape up.
0: The GM over here, man. The GM, is that you?
1: A little bit. I have a little bit of say in it. But, yeah, man, everyone involved is really important in the team.
0: Mm. What about you, Modge? What do you reckon of this guy's recruiting ability? This guy always comes back with a better team each season.
2: It's impressive, for sure. It's just a credit to Daniel's character. He's able to connect with people really well. That always does help. But, yeah, he's a genuine guy, so that always does help. You know, I like to call him my good friend. So, you know, when, you know, you've got the ability to connect with people really well, you know, anything is possible.
0: Mm. I was going to quickly, obviously, keep talking about you and obviously your upbringing as well, but how was life like, obviously, when you first... Was there any other sports in particular, apart from basketball, that you maybe gravitated to? Obviously, basketball being the main one, but was there any others?
2: Yeah, I mean, I did play football, yeah, for about 2 or 3 years. I'd probably say when I was from 8 till I was about 10, but then I quickly realised I wasn't amazing at that, and I probably had more love for basketball in general. But, yeah. So, yeah.
1: Yeah, that's good. And Steph, I think our caller's gonna say goodbye.
0: Sorry, guys.
1: Thank you, Nick Carlson, for
0: I was on the phone with him. I'm on when you're behind the panel, you got like seven different things. Could you hear me?
1: Sorry, bro. I thought we were saying goodbye to Nick.
0: I couldn't hear you because I was in the middle of like talking to him. It's actually a lot louder when you go on the phone than what you think.
1: Phone,
0: like,
1: yeah,
0: so I couldn't exactly hear you. But
1: sorry about that.
0: My apologies about that. Thanks very much, Nick, for coming on and jumping on. We appreciate that. It's a good first guest. Maybe there's another Cad insurance broker that's still waiting to call in. Maybe. You never know. I don't know.
1: Special guest of the show.
0: Special guest? I don't know. Mm. But obviously, Mod, you've been, playing at the highest level for quite some time. I want you to try and, obviously, you played last year for Dandenong Rangers. What was the difference like from last year to this year?
2: Okay, good question. The biggest difference, most definitely.
0: You didn't miss a three throw, by the way, last season. You're 100% from the three throw line.
2: Wow.
0: I'm looking at your stats right now.
2: Is that true?
0: Well, it says here, according to NBL 1 Statistics, 2025, 100% from the line last season.
2: Yeah, I mean, last year I didn't really play a whole lot, so that kind of explains it. But
0: no, doesn't matter, you're still 100%, so it doesn't matter.
2: You take it.
0: That's better than Steve Nash right there.
2: But the difference between this year and last year. It's definitely the camaraderie between the groups, I can say, both in the youth league team and the NBL 1 team, looking across the whole senior program. You know, we've most definitely got a better squad on both sides. Just, you know, really define the roles of everyone in the team. But just the whole entire lookout to how everything is run. We really look out for one another. We really care for one another. Not just on the floor, but off the floor as well. We hold each other accountable in each and every way to strive for the better goal, you know, of winning a championship, but, you know, to enjoy each other's, enjoy each other's process throughout the whole thing.
1: I want to talk more about NBL 1 now and the league as a whole. And we know, like, every week, every year, it grows a lot. So I kind of want to, you know, we're almost halfway through the season and kind of get your takes on a couple of players. So I want to start with your early prediction for, okay, obviously you're going to pick Dandenong, right? You've got to back yourself with a chip.
2: Yeah,
1: maybe,
2: of course. You already know that.
1: Let's hear a dark horse, though, for the chip.
2: Dark horse for the chip.
1: Mm.
2: Okay. Dark horse for the chip. That is a great question.
1: There's a lot of good teams.
2: Like, you know, that top 10 is really tough right now. That top 10 is
0: They're
2: really
0: all separated
2: tough.
0: By, like, only three wins as well.
2: Yeah.
0: Three losses. you, Danny Nong, Frankson, Sandringham, Keelor, Casey, Kilsyth, all on five losses, you know.
2: Yeah, yeah.
0: But, I mean, you guys are all like, you know, there's only like two wins that separate Melbourne and Kilsyth, Melbourne right down to Hobart, so 11. Yeah, exactly. So it's pretty wide open.
2: Yeah, it is wide open. You're talking about dark horse. I reckon Kilsyth, yeah, Kilsyth Cobras. They've got a great squad from, you know, the very top guys all the way to the bottom. You know, they all know their roles really well. They all know the system. They all just slot in for one another. You know, the basketball that they play is an amazing brand. Yeah, you know, when we last matched up to them, you know, they did some amazing things that, you know, we never really saw against other teams. And, you know, when you see that in the game of basketball, you know, that team always is going to, you know, go very deep. You know, they've got great players and guys like Dylan Stith. He's a 3x3 player for the Australia team. You know, all the way to their younger guys in the Isaiah Harveys and the Lockie Van Der Vorms and, you know, the guys that are in the youth league team.
1: Yeah. 100%. I want to keep moving on now and talk a little bit more about some awards. So we're halfway through the season, like I mentioned. Right now, who do you have for MVP?
2: I mean, you can't go past big Harry Froehling.
1: Mm-hmm.
2: Yeah, he's tearing it up this year. Absolutely tearing it up. You know, he's making everything look easy. But not just that, you know, he's playing a great style of basketball. You know, he's really facilitating for everyone, even at his stature and at his size. He understands the importance of getting everyone involved. And, you know, he's just a nightmare to match up against for the other teams. You know, he's opened up so much for, you know, everyone in our team. And I really reckon that, you know, if we, you know, keep him, you know, going well and keep him going fit, we'll most definitely be going deep in the playoffs.
1: Yeah, 100%. I like that answer. And one thing about Harry, he leads the team in assists as well, about four a game. So that's just something I mentioned when I commentate as well. Don't forget about that playmaking ability. People can describe him as a baby joker. Do you think that's a fair comparison?
2: Most definitely. Yeah. You know, if you look at him side by side to Jokic, yeah, you would see it. But, yeah, just his ability to see the floor is amazing. And not just see the floor, but to get the pass off accurately. You know, some of the things that he does in training, you know, you kind of thinking to yourself, like, how did he do that? but, you know, credit to Harry. You know, he's an amazing basketball player, amazing human. You know, and, you know, he's a valued member of our basketball team.
1: For sure. I like that answer, and I don't think you can argue with that. What about sixth man of the year, guys that come off the bench that, you know,
0: Lou Williams.
1: Yeah, back in the day, sixth man of the year, guys off the bench across the league that you really like.
2: Okay, I mean, I'm kind of being biased here, picking my dandy boy, but I'm going to be picking Sam Davidson. Yeah, he's a phenomenal player. You know, can shoot the absolute lights out of the ball, quick, pesky defender. You know, wears his heart on his sleeve and, you know, has a ridiculous chip on his shoulder. Just the ultimate competitor, you know, a teammate that you would love to have. He does all the great little things that, you know, no one else sees. And, you know, he is someone that, you know, you always see in a championship squad. You know, with him, you know, coming off the bench or, you know, even in some games when he does start, you know, he does amazing things for us.
1: 100%. 15 points per game off the bench, 38% from three, and almost two steals a game. So Sam Davidson, definitely a good shot. One of my favorite players. He's just such an entertaining guy, you know, just from just to watch, just enjoying watch. Sam Davidson is definitely a guy. Most improved player, what do you got for us? There's a lot of guys making leaps this year.
2: Yeah, that is true.
1: There is a guy, Dandy. Yeah. Again, Dandy, but it's hard. Yeah. It's hard to
0: shout
1: go.
0: Shout out, Dandy.
2: Yeah, the shout
0: big
2: out,
0: Nong.
2: Yeah, for sure.
1: It's hard
2: shout
1: to go
2: out the
1: past.
2: Rangers.
1: Yeah.
2: You can
1: roll with Dandy Nong. It's a fair answer.
2: Yeah, I got two in mind. Yeah, go I got on. Two in mind. I got two in mind. I got Joe Palmer.
0: Mm-hmm.
2: Okay, Joe Pesky, as we call him.
0: Joe Pesky.
2: Yeah. And Riley Haywood from the Diamond Valley Eagles. He's having a stellar year this year. Young guy, can really shoot the ball, does a lot of things great for his team. But it's hard to go past Joe.
0: Mm.
2: My goodness. You know, he's a phenomenal player. You know, came across from Mount Gambier last season, had a stellar year with them, and he's joined our squad, and he, you know, he's improved in, you know, almost every statistical category in his game. And that's just a testament to the person that he is. Yeah, he's an amazing human being, and, you know, you can see that in the way that he works. You know, being close with him around the floor, you know, you see how hard he works. You know, he's in the gym, you know, he works out relentlessly, and, you know, when he's out on the floor, he works out, you know, ridiculously. You know, he's a individual that I definitely am inspired by, and a lot of youth, if they ever do have the ability to watch him, you know, really pay attention to what he does in preparing his body and, you know, preparing his mind to, you know, take on the court and the challenges that it has. But yeah, Joe Palmer, most definitely, is my most improved player.
1: Yeah, he certainly is averaging about 23 points a game, Joe Palmer, so he's crazy, isn't it? Man, that guy plays above the rim, you know, like the old Giants layer badge on 2K. That's a Joe Palmer. He doesn't care who is standing in front of him. He's getting to the rim. Last one, defensive player of the year. We know there's a lot of big boys in NBL 1, even some guys that, you know, make you look small sometimes. Pretty crazy, but who do you like defensively?
0: Well, I know the one guy that makes him look small is on his team. Harry Froehlich.
2: Yeah, defensive player of the year. Defensive player of the year, I reckon we'll go to Ibrahim Diallo from the Casey Cavaliers. This guy's a G League player, spent some time in that system over there, mm-hmm. and, you know, really did some great things over there. You know, he's a terrific player. You know, in space, when he doesn't have the ball and he's on defense, you know, he's always a threat, you know, wherever he is, you know, and, you know, his ability to cover the ground in spaces that, you know, takes, you know, the regular human being, you know, two or three steps, you know, he's able to get there in, you know, half a step and get to the shot, or, you know, get to the body to contest a shot or to take someone out of the contest. But yeah, definitely Ibrahim Diallo. You know, he does a lot of great things for that Casey Cavalier squad. Yeah.
0: I was going to quickly ask you before anything, you being a Frankston boy and you guys playing Frankston not too long ago, going down by 2 points to them, which would have been a tough loss for you. How was that like with you playing against your former squad down in Frankston? How was it like?
2: Yeah, it's always interesting playing against the old boys. Yeah, I mean, you know, there's a lot of history there. You know, that club always has talented players. They have a, you know, a really strong framework in which they follow, and it's enabled them to be successful. You know, but playing against the old boys, there's always a bunch of emotions that arise, and, you know, you always want to get the upper hand, but you respect the game as it is, and you respect the opponent as always. And, you know, those boys are very talented, you know, so we always knew the game was going to be tough heading in. And, you know, as the results show, it was. And, yeah, but, yeah, playing against the old boys is an experience that, you know, everyone should feel at least one point in their life, because that feeling inside of you can only be felt, you know, when you've got these really strong emotions. But yeah, Frankston is an amazing side. Yeah, and they'll do some great things in the season. They will most definitely be one of the dark horses to win the chip.
0: Unfortunately, you didn't get to play that game, but I'm sure you would have loved to get out there on the floor against some of your old boys and, you know, teach them a lesson.
2: Yeah, most definitely. But yeah, that's part of the game. Being a young buck, playing at the NBL 1 level, yeah, you just got to stick with it. You know, I'm proud of the boys for the effort they, you know, went out and gave to the game. Just Frankston had us on that night. They were just a better team.
1: I wanted to kind of ask you some more questions about the league, a bit more personal ones. Hardest player to guard, what do you got for us?
2: Okay.
1: You said, a lot of talent across the league.
2: A lot of talent.
1: In your experience.
2: Okay, in my experience. I think the hardest player that I've had to guard is Lockie Barker. Ooh. He's currently with the Geelong United. So when I was playing for Frankston, he was also there at the time.
1: Mm-hmm.
2: Just matching up against him, whenever I got switched onto him in training, you're just thinking to yourself, what's going to happen here? You know, some of the shots that he was hitting, and just the way he goes about it, I'm so smooth. Just a player that, you know, knows how to get to his spots.
1: Mm-hmm.
2: And he's really efficient, No wasted movements, and, yeah.
1: Spent a bit of time on Melbourne United as well, as bounced around the NBL.
2: He did. Yeah. Played at Melbourne United a little bit. Played at the Phoenix as well. And I believe most recently he was with the Cairns Taipans. So, he's bounced around the league. But, you know, that's a credit to who he is as a professional, you know, to be at that level is a tremendous effort.
1: What about most underrated player?
2: Most underrated player. I mean, I'm gonna have to go with Dandy Boys again. I think the most underrated player is Justin Beaker.
1: Mm-hmm.
2: Yeah, he is a phenomenal player. Lightning quick, left hand, just so strong on his left hand. He really understands the game. Just talking to him and how he sees the game. He's a point guard, and, you know, he gets his teammates in the right spots. And he just has a knack for getting downhill and creating the right play. Currently he's playing in our Dandenong Rangers side in the 2 spot. So he's playing a little bit out of position, but he's done some phenomenal things for us in that spot. For sure, he's definitely going to be a player when the opportunity does arise that, you know, he'll take it with two hands. And
0: is it all right if I can butt in? Who's been the toughest player that you've played overall in your entire career? If you can look at all the players that you've played and faced, who's probably been the toughest one?
1: So not necessarily who you've guarded, like you mentioned, Lockie, but just in general.
0: You can we can do both. The one you've guarded most in general, because we can get kind of a bit of a both.
2: Okay.
1: Well, you mentioned Barker as like a training, but I like that one. Yeah. In general, maybe.
2: Yeah, I think the Barker one probably was more in general.
1: Okay.
2: But I can give you another one.
1: Yeah, let's hear it.
2: Last year I was matched up against Jock Perry. He's a big boy. He's mastered the big man craft. He's standing at 7 foot, you know, and he's strong, you know, ridiculously strong. He's got an excellent left hand, and he can actually shoot the ball quite well at 7 foot, so it makes him that much more harder to guard. But, every time he catches it down low, you know, he's got tricks, you know, up his bag, and, you know, he gets one step on you and he's at the rim. Mm. So, yeah, most definitely Jock Perry.
0: What about Tom Wilson? Because I know he's been one that I've been probably closely watching and following a lot. What have you thought of good man Tom Wilson?
2: Oh, he's a phenomenal player. He reads the game at a, you know, crazy place. You know, he almost plays the game in, you know, in slow-mo. You know, he's right now with the Melbourne Tigers, and, you know, his team is flying. You know, he was recently with the Melbourne United. Didn't really have a go there. So I'm definitely sure that he's, you know, he's itching and he's burning.
0: Reckon he deserves to have a go on that team for sure?
2: I mean, it's tough. It's tough. I mean, it's not really my decision to say anything there.
0: You're not head coach.
2: Yeah, so, but, you know, he's a talented player. You know, as a guard in this league, to be doing the things that he's doing is ridiculous. And to think that, you know, not long ago he actually was playing footy.
0: Yeah. I was about to say, is it crazy to think that this guy wasn't playing basketball for a certain period of time, and now he's back and he's dominating?
2: Yeah, ridiculous. It just shows him, you know, shows you the professional that he is, to take his craft seriously. Yeah, but man, he's someone that, you know, I know in a few years he'll definitely be on an NBL team and helping them to aspire for a championship.
0: Perfect. We'll take a quick break here on Boomerang Sports Radio. Plenty more from Modj when we get back. And please call in, just like Nick Carlson did a little bit earlier on. Feel free to call us in. 9415 1923 is the studio number. We'll be plenty back with plenty more right after this.

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We're just taking a quick little break here on Boomerang Serbian Radio. I guess Modge is just taking a little bit of a rest as we recoup for this next little bit of the show. Again, if you want to call in and ask us any questions, Modge's keen to answer as many questions as possible. 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

0: 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Stefan Djordjevic and Daniel Sedladovic in the studio with us. 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Plenty more time still. So like about 45 minutes or so still to go on this show. It's been flying around. Has it been so far, Mod? Did you expect? I mean, the time just flies by when you're here. Eh?
1: Yeah, most definitely, man. I've enjoyed being here. So yeah, it's my first time being live on air. So it's definitely a new experience. But yeah, I've enjoyed this.
0: I know you said your brother was listening. Have you got any messages through from the fam about how you've been performing so far on your first ever, you know?
1: Not yet. Not quite yet. I'm definitely going to hear it once we go off air.
0: Are they sleeping right now? I know you said your brother was listening. What about your mum? Is she sleeping right now? Or?
1: Nah, she would probably be awake as well. Probably doing her own thing. But yeah, I think there'll probably be a few of them listening in. My brother would definitely be telling them that I'm live on air right now, so... You know,
2: we're going to give Christian a shout out.
1: Nah, he doesn't know.
2: Okay, sorry, Chris, no shout out.
1: No, I'm joking. Yeah, shout out, little bro. My brother Christian. He's in the youth league program at Dandenong Rangers. Great young guy.
0: I want to talk a little bit. I mean, we may as well. We're at this time now where. We'll talk a little bit about the NBA, and I want to quickly say before we talk about the NBA, it always feels like we get to this point of the season and we're looking back and we're like, damn, the season just flew by.
2: Mm-hmm.
0: Like, is it just me or did it feel like it was Christmas like 2 weeks ago?
2: Yeah, right.
0: Like, it feels crazy. We already got the New York Knicks in the NBA Finals. We still got game seven still coming. Fellas, what do we think so far about it? Before we get to the playoffs, let's talk about the season first, because it's been a while since we've had a Hoops edition. Yeah, let's talk about the whole season first, and then we'll touch on more recently about the finals.
2: Look, for me, the season didn't fly by because the Bulls are so bad. So it was like, it's so tragic. I look forward to the draft lottery. So it's tough times. But obviously, like, we follow Jokic closely and the Nuggets. So they had an all right season. They bowed out in the first round, which was super disappointing. So the Nuggets are a very interesting one. I know probably a lot of our listeners were disappointed with that result for the Nuggets. So I'm not sure where they go to next. There's going to have to be a reshuffle in things for Denver. Who can they bring in to help Jokic get a second title? Because I think that's going to be very crucial, landing a second ring. And in terms of rankings, you know, when things are all said and done. So, in terms of the season, a lot of moments, some performers that, you know, we didn't think would happen. We see that with the Knicks. I didn't think they were going to go this deep, but here they are. So, yeah, Modge, what did you make of the season, man?
1: Yeah, I mean, just as you said, I mean, the season was tremendous, actually.
2: Mm.
1: You know, there were a lot of highs and a lot of lows. For certain teams, and you know, teams like New York, I mean, they surpassed all expectations.
0: Yeah.
1: And the fans are going crazy.
2: Oh.
1: For rightfully so. I've you know, thoroughly enjoyed this NBA season. You know, I feel like the level of basketball just continues to get better each and every year. I can't wait for the NBA Finals. You know, San Antonio and OKC going to seven games, it really just shows you, you know, basketball is at its peak right now. You know, two of the best defensive teams in the league, really, going at each other. And one team's going to have to miss out. So, you know, that's the beauty of the game. Most definitely, you know, the NBA Finals, whoever it ends up being, matching up against New York, it's going to be one for the ages.
0: I was going to ask you quickly, Daniel, and you too, Modge, as well, still about the Denver Nuggets, because it was interesting how you did touch on that. Do you think the Nuggets are slowly starting to get outdated?
2: Well, yeah. I mean, they made some roster changes, right? That they switched the three. They let go of MPJ. They know, you know, kind of
0: the
2: meme.
0: Big loss
2: the
0: right
2: meme
0: there.
2: He became, okay, they moved on from him. They bring in some defense. Cam Johnson underperformed severely all season long. And
3: in Valanciunas, but I mean, you can't. How are you going to play Valanciunas when you got Jokic?
2: Yeah, I mean, he's handy off the bench, but you're right. It's a little bit outdated. Man, I love the 1-2 punch with Jamal and Joker, but I wouldn't be that surprised if they moved on from Jamal to bring in, you know, make some cap space for Giannis, maybe.
0: You reckon Giannis is leaving? I think that's the talk of the town right now.
2: I think every single team in the NBA is going to put their package for Giannis, and you'd be silly not to.
0: I mean, they did finish 11th, but...
2: Mm. Yeah, Giannis is gone. Giannis is gone.
1: With the Denver situation, that's kind of tough. I think heading into the season, they probably didn't fill in the adequate sort of players needed to surround Jamal and Jokic like in the past. But the game changes and team scout the better teams, and whichever championship team comes out of the season, the following season, everyone's going to build their roster to stop that team.
2: Yeah.
0: Mm.
1: And evidently that's happened with Denver. They won the finals a few years back. But yeah, man, they've definitely got some areas to work on. They'll definitely be up there next year. I'm for sure about that. But yeah, Giannis is a really puzzling one with me, because I can't, really comprehend everything around it. He's a phenomenal player. But, his love for Milwaukee makes it so difficult to see anything really going through. Almost to me, it feels like he doesn't want to leave, and that probably is the case, but he knows that it's probably best for his career sort of thing, if he's trying to win a championship and get back to playing his best basketball. Giannis this offseason is going to be a very interesting situation, and I'm ready to see that.
0: I think Giannis, to me, is one of those players where you can't imagine him outside of like one certain team.
2: The green jersey.
0: Exactly, for instance, I can't imagine Jason Tatum away from the Celtics.
1: Yeah.
0: I can't imagine Giannis away from the Bucks. So I think but where does he go, though, is the main question, because there's a couple options. Does he fit in with Denver, though? Because, I mean, Jokic and Giannis, look, they're kind of two like-minded. I wouldn't say both like-minded players, but they both rely on the ball.
2: Yeah, the thing is, I think if you're an NBA franchise, you make it work. If you can land Giannis, you make it work. There's been talks of Miami, right, as one of the likely destinations. I think he might have, floated with some interest there. Obviously, you have Bam, who's like a 4-5, same as Giannis, but you make it work. The thing is, with Milwaukee, though, and if he's staying there, you see their roster movements, and it would suggest that they're going towards a new kind of, generation, new kind of style of basketball. Maybe you tank now. You saw them let Dame walk. I know he was injured, but he still walked. You change Middleton. That's that era, that chip. That's a player that's gone. You let Drew go for peanuts, really. Kind of all the championship guys. Giannis is one of the last guys that you let. Brook Lopez go as well.
0: Mm-hmm.
2: So it's kind of all those veteran championship guys.
0: Yeah.
2: Gone. You're bringing in young guys. I like Ryan Rollins. He's a nice guard to have. And some of the younger guys coming through now. So I think it makes sense to cash in on Giannis while his value is up there. He's 30 years old, 31 years old. If you wait another two seasons, maybe make the play-in. I think there's really no point in that. So if I'm Milwaukee, I know it's hard to picture, but I wouldn't be surprised if this was the year he finally moves.
0: Who replaces him, though, at the Bucks? Do you think?
2: It doesn't matter, because I think the direction they're going towards is like tanking, getting some new guys. So I don't think that'd be I don't think that'd be too concerned in filling that hole that Giannis would leave.
1: Mm. Interesting. So you reckon they're going to go into a rebuild period?
0: Complete rebuild.
2: I think so.
1: Okay.
2: I think so. You look at the group around Giannis and
0: Kyle Kuzma, Miles Turner.
2: It's not that impressive. Yeah, like that squad can't make a deep playoff run. We saw that. They finished 11th. They didn't make the play-in in the East. So I think you cash in on Giannis.
0: What about in the West for the most kind of disappointing team? Because we've touched on Milwaukee in the East. What about in the West? What's been the most disappointing team in the Western Conference?
2: The Nuggets. It has to be the Nuggets.
0: Finishing third.
2: Well, they bowed out in the first round. I don't know if you have another example of a more disappointing team. But you have the great...

0: They would have been maybe half asking the regular season because they can rely on like Ant and Randall and you know, these better players that, you know, can rely on those clutch and, you know, those playoff situations. I can agree with you though. I think the most I can see it from both ends of the spectrum, I guess. What about you? What about you, Modge?
1: I think Denver's definitely up there. Like Daniel said, they just don't have the supporting pieces for Jokic and Jamal Murray anymore. But, you know, those are some decisions that are going to be made in the front office. I think really another team that is kind of, you know, just being lackluster and disappointing, you know, not just the last season, but the last few years is... the Los Angeles Clippers.
2: I knew he was going to say
0: yes,
2: that.
0: Yes, man. 100% I agree with you. Bring it in. No, like, 100% I agree.
1: You know what I mean? it's just so Lake evident. Show, baby. You know, you got, you know, elite, you know, players in Kawhi Leonard, in Paul George.
0: James Harden.
1: Exactly. He was there. Norman Powell. Man, like, these are, you know, high-level guys. Like, these are guys who, in their own right, if they went on to, you know, play in another team, you know, they're being the top guys. You know, I'm not really too, you know, too in-depth with the Clippers, but, you know, that's just one team I see that's just like, yeah, they should be pushing along much deeper than they already do. You know, I don't know if it's coaching decisions or... team morale, it's definitely something in between the mix of that. I feel like them and Denver are definitely the two teams they got to figure their stuff out, more specifically in the West.
0: I would feel like, and you guys can probably, you know, agree or disagree, I feel like when that first season when they managed to get Kawhi and PG, and up until the bubble, they were looking like the strongest and the scariest team in the league. And I think it was when they got into the bubble.
1: Yeah,
0: Kawhi wasn't playing good. PG was hitting the side of the backboard.
2: Playoff P.
0: You know, playoff P. They weren't playing good. I feel like the bubble was the downfall. What was such a very quick rise, you know, to get to the position. They had so much confidence. They were talking all the trash in the world. For them to hit this roadblock, and I don't think they haven't recovered from it. It almost seems like they're still... stuck in that. What would you guys agree?
3: It's fair, like Modge mentioned, they're still trying to figure it out. Funnily enough, Kawhi had a career year this year, which is nuts. Like,
0: which no one's really talking about.
3: Yeah, he had a career year, which is actually ridiculous.
0: Wow.
3: And you're a guy of his caliber, all-time 75 player, having a career year, and you just do nothing with it. So
0: 28 points, 6 rebounds, 3.6 assists, 50% from field goal range as well, which is like, this guy's either making it or missing it, you know.
3: Well, so I don't know the direction the clip.
0: Well, it's
3: funny,
0: true.
3: That was a funny comment, bro.
0: Alright, well, you compare it to like LeBron.
3: He's making it or missing it. It's like,
0: look, okay, from Kawhi compared to like, I don't know, Giannis.
3: That's top analysis, bro. But anyway,
0: according to the stats, either he's making or missing it. You know, if you look at like Bradley Beal, you know, he's got a 36% chance of making the ball. So,
3: but let's move on and talk about the playoffs. Yeah, obviously New York in the final, but
0: first time in 27 years since 1999.
3: That's right, New York. But so we know who's there from the East, West. It's going to Game 7. What do you guys think?
0: Man.
3: How's it going to play out?
0: Look, judging by today's game, it was kind of a little bit of a blowout win for the Spurs, 118-91. It's a tough one. I think both like these two teams are like at the peak of their powers. I really don't know. I am somewhat, and I'm still leaning to the champions, OKC. I think like they're gonna make it work. Shea is an unbelievable player, probably like one of the best players over the last couple of years, and he's been developing slowly and consistently. Can you count out Wembanyama? I don't know. I think this OKC team, they look like they've got the depth, and I think they can possibly back it up one more time.
1: Yeah, most definitely. You know, I think, you know, that conversation about the depth is massive heading into the finals. You know, and just basketball in general nowadays, the more depth you have, you know, your team will go much further.

0: And yeah, I'm kind of on the OKC side right now. San Antonio are an amazing side. They got some young pieces that are going to be phenomenal in a few years from now. But I just think that, you know, at the end of it, you know, experience does weigh a lot in finals games. And OKC evidently does have that. You know, San Antonio, you know, have an amazing coaching staff, you know, and, you know, they've done an amazing job in developing their players, specifically the young ones in which they have drafted in the last few years and allowing them to get out on the floor. But, yeah, experience, you know, is a lot more prevalent in winning a championship. And, you know, I see OKC taking it out this series. But, yeah, it's going to be tough, really tough. And, yeah, no, I can't wait for that Game 7.
1: What about you, Dan?
2: No, the depth thing is definitely true. Just look at the North Melbourne Stags. it's definitely plays a factor. And, look, let's put personal opinion and personal what I like and what I don't like aside. You probably agree with Marge. OKC probably do get it done because playoff experience is a real thing. You look at Jalen. Mm-hmm. You look at Jalen Duren this year.
1: Timberwolves, and playoff experience.
2: Timberwolves. I think Detroit are the best example. They were the one seed all year in the East.
1: Yep.
2: Kind of bowed out.
1: That was that first round.
2: That was a second round, but almost.
1: They had a tough first one though. Yeah.
2: But almost lost to the eighth seed in the first, and that just shows you. So I think, I mean, credit Spurs taking it to Game 7. But I think that OKC could get it done. But I don't. If Spurs won, I wouldn't be surprised either. So this is going to be a nail biter, and it's so good for the league as well, and just basketball in general. Because this is going to be a crazy game. I can't lie. It's going to be a crazy game.
1: Yeah, Game 7 is going to be crazy. Yeah. But I tell you, who's going to be loving it even more is the New York Knicks.
2: Mm-hmm.
1: They're sitting down, and they're like these. They haven't lost. excuse me. They haven't lost more than three games. They've sweep, well, against the Hawks have been the toughest one, 4-2. Sweep against the 76ers, sweep against the Cavs. Mm. They've had, like, the easiest stroll into, like, the finals. They're sitting fresh as a daisy right now compared to, like, these two teams in the West.
2: I didn't think they were going to sweep the Cavs, to be honest. I thought the Cavs would put up a little bit more of a fight.
1: Blowout in the last game as well, 130-93.
2: Oh, in a game, you got to win game. That's crazy from Cavs. But I don't know if you guys saw, I think is it Kenny Atkinson, the coach. He said, statistically, we've won, like, two or three games. Some ridiculous quote. They lost by 20. And he was saying they won the game. So it's pretty wild stuff. But, credit the Knicks, man. I think the acquisition of Karl Anthony Towns was really good because, you know, people have been trolling him and, you know, clowning him, whatnot, his voice, whatever. But, man, he's a really good player. I think people forget he's an all-NBA player. He had one down season with Minnesota and they shipped him and he's just flourishing in New York. And I really like his game. You know, he's a big guy that can stretch the floor, can shoot the ball, can put it on the deck at times as well, similar to Modge. So, he's a really, really good player. And everyone shows Brunson the love that he deserves because he's been the spearhead of this Knicks team. But
1: naturally,
2: Karl Anthony Towns is a really difficult matchup. And I think people forget about that because you stretch the other center out to that three-point line, they have to be there, and it just opened things up for Brunson to get to the rim. So, man, some Karl Anthony Towns love because he gets clowned a lot.
1: I agree with it. And he was the first center, actually, in quite some time that was actually stretching the floor and shooting the three as well, you know, becoming that stretch five.
2: Yeah.
1: So he was like that first player, I guess, and then obviously you got Jokic now and more it's becoming more and more popular. So I 100% agree with you. Obviously Jalen Brunson as well. But I mean, Kat in the very last game, he was a top scorer with 19 points.
2: And there you go, man. So shout out Kat.
1: I mean, shout out Kat, but I mean, all three of us have got pretty much the same final. The Knicks and OKC.
0: Yep.
1: What do we think? Who is taking home the NBA championship? Is it going to be the Knicks or the back-to-back champions OKC? It's
2: much. I don't know what to say.
0: I got it. It's going to be tough. For sure, it's going to be tough. You know, it's hard, really, to go past either of the teams and what they dish out. I mean, Jalen Brunson right now is on a phenomenal run. You know, the New York fans are going crazy over him. You know, some of the things you're seeing on social media and, you know, the things they're saying about him. You know, he's an icon. And, you know, to have a player who's, you know, 6'2", 6'3" and under, who's, you know, still dominating in this league that's full of giants, and even more now than ever. You see guys who are, you know, above that height, dominating, is really a testament to Jalen and the work that he puts in. Yeah, he's led this team and he's done a phenomenal job. The likes of OG and all the other guys that have kind of backed up, you know, Cat, you know, Mitchell Robertson. Oh, he's out now with a broken finger. But yeah, New York is a great side, but you know, OKC, you know, then again, it comes down to depth. And, you know, it's hard to go past them. It's very hard. You know, they've got the matchups for pretty much everyone in that New York side. On the wings, they got guys who are, you know, willing to defend the ball from 94 feet. You know, and, you know, basketball, if you play basketball, you know how hard that actually is, dogging someone up the floor. You know, when you got guys that are willingly able to do that, you know, you're always going to have an advantage on your side. And just in the backcourt, you know, they got guys that are, you know, ferocious on both ends of the floor.
2: Yeah.
0: Shai Gilgeous-Alexander, he can get a bucket whenever he wants. Lou Dort, you know, he's willing to play defense like his life depends on it. So, you know, it's really hard to go past that, you know, and they got young guys like Jared McCain, you know, guy was just looking for an opportunity after coming off injury in Philadelphia, and, you know, he's taken that opportunity with two hands and, you know, he's made the most of it. But, yeah, that depth of OKC, I see, is going to be very important in this final series matchup.
1: I'm gonna go next, and we'll save our big NBA correspondent. I'm gonna go with a shock here. I'm gonna go with the New York Knicks.
0: Okay.
1: I think primarily because, obviously, you know, with the amount of like game time that they've had compared to OKC, significantly less, and I think it will play a little bit of a factor, not a lot, but a little bit of a factor. But I think as well, the fans' energy in Madison Square Garden is going to really, really push him. Like, if you want another little bit of energy and motivation, 27 years, these fans have been suffering. Poor Spike Lee sitting in the front row all the time crying for dear life, you know. He's going to be loving. I think Madison Square Garden is going to be rocking. I think this is it's a different New York Knicks team, you know. And as you mentioned, Dan, like, I mean, Kat is performing unbelievably well. You know, OG, Mikal Bridges, who's doing really well, Jalen Brunson as well. I mean, heck, you know, I mean, this guy came from the Mavericks bench and is now literally the star player of the Knicks. So I think OKC, I think it's obviously, you know, as you mentioned, they pretty much got every single matchup covered, but I don't know, something's just gravitating me to this New York Knicks. The first time that they've been to the final in some time, and I think they're going to make the New York faithful proud.
2: Well, it's interesting saying about, like, the crowd, because I'm surprised, one, to see the ticket prices, and two, like, because, you know, like, a lot of celebrities go to the New York games, and there's always celebrity row. Yeah. Right, they might have celebrities, like, in with the crowd. Like, there's going to be everyone in New York is going to be at the game.
1: New York is going to shut down.
2: So I'm just interested to see, like, first of all, just a little side note, if you've got Ben Stiller in, like, the third row or something, like, because it's actually going to be packed out. Like, everyone is going to be there. So that'll be cool to see.
1: Spike Lee might not get front row. He might be up in the bleachers.
2: I'm saying, bro, like, it's going to be nuts. Every single celebrity ever is going to be there, probably. But anyway, what I think is going to be a little bit of a shock for New York, and particularly Jalen Brunson, is he hasn't had three all defensive caliber guards rotate and guarding. You've got Caruso, Kayson Wallace, Lou Dort. Those guys are dogs. Okay, so I think Brunson hasn't come up against that yet across a 7-game series. Okay, let's look at who they beat. The Cavs, definitely James Harden. D. Mitch, he can play defense.
1: He can turn up. He can turn up.
2: He can play defense a little bit. Apart from that, like, I think Brunson, we could see games where, you know, he's limited. You maybe, you know, hit 10, 12 points, and OKC pesk him a lot. So you got to look at their whole squad stepping up. I think Josh Hart, we haven't mentioned, is going to be really important for this
1: team.
2: That's
1: what I was going to say.
2: He's a little bit of X factor as well. I love how he goes about it. Just plays a lot bigger. I think he's the first 6'4 player to average like 9 rebounds, close to 10 rebounds. That's ridiculous, man. Come on.
1: I want to mention one guy that we actually didn't mention before, and you can keep talking. Mm. One guy, Landry Shamet.
2: Yeah.
1: This guy came from the Clippers, you know, in that lockdown season and whatever. This guy in the last game went 4 from 4 from beyond the line. If he can play well, which he can, he'll be a man to watch.
2: I was crazy. I saw that on the box. All right, Landry. That's the thing. Knicks have some depth, but I think like you boys were saying, OKC probably the deepest team in the league, and that's why they won. That's why they're going to go back to the finals. If you ask me for my tip, it's difficult. It's difficult. Like, you probably lean towards OKC, reigning champs, but if New York can take it to Game 7. I think honestly anything can happen. I think New York have to take it to Game 7. They have to force it to Game 7 and see where it can go. Personally, as a fan, I think we all want to see a Game 7.
1: Yeah,
2: so
0: most definitely.
2: That would be, you know, popcorn. I don't think we've had an NBA Finals Game 7 for a while. So I think that's why this first Game 7 of Spurs and OKC is building so much hype, right? This feels like a mini NBA Finals.
1: It does.
2: So I just want to see a Game 7 as a mutual fan and then just see how it plays out from there.
1: What about, let's look ahead a little bit more. What about next season? Oh, I know it's a long time to wait, obviously. And this is, we're at the stage now where everyone's pretty much talking about next season already, you know. All these players, they got, Milwaukee's already talking about next season right now in their meeting that they're waking up. What about next season? Who are we seeing? Do we think the Knicks are still going to be there? If OKC do win, they're going to be going in back-to-back champions. Can they get a third, 3 in a row? We haven't seen that since the Warriors.
2: Well,
1: what do we think?
2: I think the first thing to address is the draft that just happened. I don't know if you guys are following the draft much or not, but this is one of the most stacked drafts. I follow the draft closely because I'm a Bulls fan, right? This is one of the most stacked drafts we've had in a long time, much better than last year. The top 4 guys could all go number 1. There's AJ DeBanser, Darren Peterson, Boozer, and Caleb Wilson. So there's 4 guys that could all go 1. Chicago jumped into 4, so I'm very, very excited.
1: So whoever you get, you're happy with?
2: Yes, I'm looking at Caleb Wilson. He's a power forward center, 6'10", out of North Carolina. The last guy we drafted from there was Kobe White, was a very good player. The guy before him, his name was Michael Jordan, if you heard of that guy. So I think good things can happen. I think good things can happen. I'm looking forward.
1: He's a guy with his own shoes, yeah?
2: Yeah, that guy. Looking forward
1: I'm
2: to
1: wearing them right now.
2: Looking forward to the draft. What happens, and it'll be interesting to see teams moving up. I've heard rumors about OKC wanting to push to the top 4, so that would be ridiculous. They've got assets, they've got picks.
1: Top 4 and what? The draft?
2: The draft, yeah. I think they're looking at Boozer. I heard the talks, Boozer at 4 or 3. That would be nuts. But the draft's coming up, looking forward to that. I can't talk too much on the season because we don't know what's going to happen in terms of the off-season moves. And draft stuff, so that's all I can really say on that.
1: That's interesting. So if you were, I guess, here's an interesting question for you. If you were in charge of the Bulls head office and you were offered, say, I don't know, Giannis, what do you reckon? Are you going to take Giannis?
2: Nah, no deal at all. Like, we're in the rebuild stage. And it's funny you mentioned that because the Bulls just changed the front office. We let go of the GM after 6 years. And and also the front other GMs, executives. We let go of everyone. So, yeah, new group. I'm really excited for the first time in a long time since, like, 2022. Remember back when we used to make videos of DeRozan and Levine and Vooch? Was, you know, 22 Bulls were crazy. I haven't been that excited since then. So we'll see, man. I think we'll draft correctly for once. And build up there. We've got a nice core. Josh Giddey, Melbourne Tigers product. He's going crazy right now. Didn't mention him before. Put up close to a triple-double. So shout out Australian basketball. You got Matas Bozelis. And then you add a guy like Boozer or Wilson as a 4 or 5 to pair with those two guys. Man, you've got a really nice young core. So I think the future will be bright finally.
1: What do you reckon? Who's going to be the next big thing? to come into Chicago, apart from all the draft picks?
2: Oh, Matas Pozelis. Like, if you don't know who Matas Pozelis is, you need to go watch some film. Just had his second season in the league, put up about 16 points per game, 7 rebounds. And it's interesting because he wasn't playing much in his rookie season until late on. He's 6'10", plays as like a 2'3", which is crazy for his height, pretty slim guy. Yes, you need to watch out for him. He was in the dunk contest too, if anyone even watches that anymore. Matas Pozelis, one for the future. Modge, who do you like in the next, you know, upcoming generation of guys?
0: Oh, most definitely AJ the Bouncer. It's hard to go past him. He's about 6'9", 6'10", and, you know, moves like a point guard. He's really an athlete. You talk about guys who can come in and make an impact straight away. That's definitely AJ the Bouncer. He's projected, right now, first pick, is that right?
2: Yeah.
0: Yeah, first pick. So he's been number one ranked since he was about 14 years of age. So altered his high school rankings. So that's something that he actually wears on his sleeve and is very proud of. He's someone that I believe, when he does get his opportunity, when he's drafted into this league, whatever team he goes to, surround him with the right pieces, you're definitely going to be up there sooner than later.
2: I think what makes him different as well is that this is one thing people don't talk about AJ. He's had experience playing against grown men. He has represented Bahamas internationally with DeAndre Ayton, Gordon as well. So not a bad side, and I think that helps as well. So shout out Bahamas, man. Shout out the Bouncer. It's going to be an interesting draft. I think he has to go one. He simply has to. But we'll see how it unfolds. Very exciting times.
1: I know one man that has represented his country in the under-17 FIBA Oceania Cup.
2: Wasn't the guy you're thinking of.
1: It wasn't the guy?
2: No, it wasn't the guy.
1: My bad then. I didn't know about that. I didn't want to actually quickly talk about, instead of moving on about that, I actually didn't know about that. I wasn't given the rundown of the show beforehand. I didn't want to quickly talk. My apologies.
2: Did we ask you your pick for the NBA Finals? Did you say?
1: Yeah, I said the New York Knicks.
2: I was the only one that said the New York Knicks. Finals MVP.
1: Finals MVP, man. Jalen Brunson.
2: Jalen
1: Brunson. I think I like what you said earlier about, you have three really high-class, top-quality defensive players. I just feel like Jalen Brunson, man, this guy, I just can't stop laughing at this guy now when I'm talking. As I was saying, I just don't... Man,
2: Brunson,
1: this is tough talking about a lot when I'm looking at you. I just don't think whoever you put in front of Jalen Brunson is going to be able to stop regardless. I think he's just such a strong player, and I think over the last couple of seasons he's really refined his craft, especially in those clutch moments when it comes down to, dying moments of the game. Who do you want the ball in their hands?
2: Yeah.
1: I think, everyone was talking about, Steph Curry and, all these other players and stuff like that, LeBron and stuff. I think you want Jalen Brunson. Like, that guy almost every single time, whenever he's had the ball in his hand at the dying stage of the game, he's always been able to score the ball. Yeah. So I think Jalen Brunson, sir.
2: Maybe
1: a Karl Anthony Towns, maybe. I wouldn't mind that. What about you?
2: If it goes the way of OKC, I think there's only one guy. Like, it's going to have to be SGA.
1: Yeah.
2: So SGA, I think SGA and Brunson, one of them will get Finals MVP. Cat lurking. I don't know if that's going to happen, but yeah, I think those are the two obvious ones. I don't know if you have any other opinions, Modge, but
0: yeah. If it goes the way of OKC, in which I obviously reckon it. It's hard to go past SGA. He just does a phenomenal amounts of things for that team, especially on the offensive end. And, on the offensive end, that's where everyone's watching. But if it does go New York's way, I really reckon it might go to you know, another player besides Jalen Brunson. I feel like it would be those supporting cast players, sorry, that would fill in the spots. You know, OG is one player that definitely does come to mind. And he stepped up huge in some games throughout the season. You know, you talk about a player that really just connects the floor and is a spark plug. You know, he plays both ends of the floor. So, you know, he's going to get a bucket. He's going to, you know, be in the right spot, you know, on the offensive end. But he's also going to, you know, look, go after the best player in like a SGA and try to, you know, limit his game as much as he can. But, yeah. Yeah, it's hard. You know, it's very difficult to go past SGA if OKC does win it. But in New York, I reckon it's going to be someone that's unexpected if they do eventually come away with a victory.
2: Could see it happening. Could see it happening for sure.
1: I was going to ask quickly before we slowly start to wrap up the show. I want to quickly go back and touch on Danong Rangers. When can we expect you to get back out there on the floor, and who are you guys playing next?
0: Okay, so in the NBL 1 this week, and we are playing Nunawading. Nunawading Spectres.
1: At Nunawading?
0: At Nunawading. Is that right? 7:30 game?
1: Yes.
0: Yep, okay, so 7:30 game. And the girls will be playing before us at 5:30. So feel free to come down and support them as well. And we actually have a double header this week, so that means we're playing a back-to-back game. So on the Sunday, we are playing Geelong at 2 o'clock, is that right?
1: 2 o'clock, yeah, yep. Women's at 12.
0: Yep, we're playing Geelong at home. Mm-hmm. Thank goodness for that. Okay, thank goodness for that. So, yeah,
1: I don't think Geelong's saying thank goodness for that.
0: But yeah, this weekend I will be suiting up with the Youth League Championship side. So we have a game tomorrow, so Saturday, against Melbourne Tigers at Roval Secondary College. Ooh. Okay, a little bit different this week, as the volleyball is currently being played at Dandenong Stadium.
2: Mm. What time is that?
0: That's at 7:30. Okay. So Melbourne Tigers are a great side, currently sitting second on the ladder right now.
1: Have they got any NBL players that are playing in the Youth League Championships World as well?
0: Yes, they do. But they have a clash on the day as well. So NBL 1 players will be playing up with the NBL 1 team, leaving some of the younger guys to you know, kind of fend for themselves. Which is good, next man mentality sort of thing. The younger ones can get their opportunity. Mm-hmm. And Youth League also have a doubleheader, so we will play on the Sunday as well against Diamond Valley Eagles. This time we'll be making the trek all the way out to Greensboro to verse them. Yeah, they're a young side. Currently not too sure where they're sitting, but they're putting some things together. Trying to make a push for finals. But yeah, that game will be at 2 o'clock. And yeah, you know, it's really gearing up to be a great weekend for the Dandenong Rangers, both on the men's and the women's side. Yeah, Youth League men's and the NBL 1 men's are really looking to make a push to solidify themselves within, you know, finals contention and, you know, really get the best spot that we can. Yeah.
1: Back into the season, how are you guys? I'm sure you guys are all excited now to slowly start getting into the back end of the season. Do you guys give it one real strong push to really try and take this thing out?
0: Most definitely. I think always in the middle of the year, there's always kind of some evaluations and some sort of reassessment about how the first half of the year has gone. Thankfully for us in the senior program of the Dandenong Rangers, we've actually been quite successful. We've done pretty well, not amazing, but pretty well. So we're sitting in a spot that's, you know, fifth right now in NBL 1 and sixth in Youth League. So, yeah, we've kind of got to push ourselves a little bit, refine a few things and, you know, maybe add a thing or two to kind of, you know, not make ourselves as predictable and, you know, to really keep the opposition on their toes sort of thing. But, yeah, the middle of the year is where you really got to push and the middle of the year is where a lot of teams break. We're, you know, fighting as much as we can to, you know, remain on the high side of that.
1: And, of course, NBL later on in the season as well. I'm sure you're going to be lacing it up with this guy one more time.
0: Yeah, most definitely. You know, that's in the plans. We went 9-0 last year. Unfortunately, we didn't make it through to the grand final.
1: No.
0: Content with the team we've got right now. Yeah. But for sure, Daniel's got, you know, a few things up his sleeve, and you know, the team will probably be better than it was last year.
2: Somehow.
0: And we went undefeated.
2: Yeah. Somehow.
0: I'm looking forward to it.
2: Yes, sir.
1: And it'll be a good one. What about you, Dan? From your perspective about NBL One this year. Sorry, not about NBL One, about Melbourne Basketball League with the Stags.
2: Yeah, man. Like I said, can't say too much, but it's going to be a very, very talented roster again, and a little bit of unfinished business. So I think most of the guys will be back, and we'll see you guys in September.
1: That'll be pre-season
2: September. Mm-hmm. Yes, sir.
1: That'll be huge. Modge, thanks, man. Thanks so much for coming out on the show, bro. It was a pleasure. How did you enjoy it?
0: Yeah, I loved it, man. It's great. First time live on here, so you know, new experience. But this is definitely unique. So you know, I'll definitely be back here.
1: We're gonna get you one. Can you do us a favor? You got to get us some more, some high profile guests for sure. Because if Daniel can't get him, we got to get you.
2: Hey, chill. look at the high profile guest I've got.
1: I know exactly what you mean. This is the high profile guest. I don't think I've ever had anyone that's of higher profile than Modge in the chair. So,
2: of course not, bro. Modge is the GOAT. What are you talking about? 6'9" with a strap. What else do you want, bro? Come on.
1: I've got to come down and watch one of your games though. So. Hopefully, the Dandenong Rangers, because out of all teams, Dandenong Rangers are close to my house. I can actually come on down and watch, and I can hopefully catch this guy on commentary, Daniel Sedlatovic, on the NBL One live stream.
2: Not this weekend.
1: Not this weekend, but the next weekend after that.
2: I'll be back.
1: Hopefully. Yeah. I'm looking and I'm eager to see it. Gentlemen, thanks so much for coming out on the show, as we always are. And thank you to everyone for listening, Stefan, and that's been Daniel and Modge. Thanks so much for listening. Boomerang Sports on Boomerang Serbian Radio. We'll be back with plenty more. And it's pretty much the wrap up of the show, I guess. That's Thanks very much for listening, and we'll catch you on the very next one. But until then, luck on watch and good night.

0: shit. Now that you big now, now that you grown,
1: now that you grown.
0: You know what's happening? Hate turn love into a transaction. Now that you big man, ain't been home.
2: Nigga, you a hood now, nigga, you foolish. Trying to do rap, little nigga from the end, taking

in the motherfucking car. Motherfucking car.

Ciao, Ciao Swimmer, and welcome to another episode of Boomerang Serbian Radio on 92.3 FM. Summer is finally here, and only half the days are rainy and the rest are overcast. I'm pretty sure we'll find a couple of hours of beach weather in Melbourne this summer. I've had the travel bug, and in the last 2 weeks I've been both to Gold Coast to see my daughter and to Canberra to see my son and granddaughter. And while I can understand that the Gold Coast has won over us when it comes to weather, I would never have dreamt to say that Canberra weather is better than Melbourne. But there you go. But enough about the weather. I'll kick off today with a quick announcement and then we can get on with our show dedicated today to Ljubljana Odra. I'd like to extend an invitation to all of our listeners to celebrate 3 months of Boomerang at our first fun-filled Boomerang radio night. 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That's Saturday, December the 17th at the Central Club Hotel, 293 Swan Street, Richmond, from 8 p.m. Today's program celebrates the phenomenon that is Ljubljana Odra, Serbia's most famous and popular rock outfit, playing, of course, what I call Ćirilica rock. Let's continue listening to Pogledaj dom svoje Anđele.

Bela Dugma chose to link themselves to folkloric tradition and their unique brand of shepherd's rock, Ribja Chobra played a solid pub rock style of music, which I like to call Chirilitsa rock. Ribja Chobra played urban rock and roll with songs about life in the big city, where men were men doing manly things in true Serbian machismo style. At the same time, Chobra laid bare the reality that is Serbian machismo, that it's all just show, and deep inside all of us men are just soft marshmallow struggling to deal with big emotions. You can't really put Chobra music into categories because it's all about urban life in Serbia. Many of Chobra's songs were radical at the time, singing about the political regime and drawing people's attention to their need to fight against it, full of social and political motives like the one we just heard, and others like Tu nema Boga, tu nema pravde, Danas nema leva, danas nema mleka, Na zapadu ništa novo, Al Capone, Srbin je lud. Here are two others. This is Jaču da pevam, a song dedicated by Chobra to support Oliver Tambo and the riots in South Africa in 1985 that eventually led to the end of apartheid.

Vučić the Prime was followed by Čorba's take on the Communist Party membership, natural to Budan Član Mafije. Hrbje Čorba has a uniquely humorous way of showing us the contradictions of our Serbian characteristics and mannerism. Here's a couple of those songs, starting with Kako je lepo biti glup I Volim, volim, volim žene. Volim. Is that too many volumes? Anyway, volim, volim, volim žene. Kako

And following on from the humorous take on Serbian mannerisms, here's another perspective of how they behave overseas. This is Gosta Bajtetska. Prazilukmu iz Dupe Tauriri.

Ringo stated about this guy. We had the experience of Serbian life in Amsterdam. Most people who grew up listening to Shorba could remember them also for their love songs, whether it was a driving rock song or a ballad or a dark rock opera piece. Libre Shorba's lyrics were always brutal and confronting. Ostani džubre do kraja, draga ne budi peder, dva dinara druže, ja sam ona ista budala, neću da ispadnem životinja. Always had a truly unique Serbian way of looking at things. This is one of my favorite punchy rock love songs of theirs, Desio Glupom Hotelu.

and there was no more Yiddish more in Wilnitzum. Again, a disturbing, conflicting machismo of despair and grieving, but dealing with it in a threatening way. In its time, it was a humorous take on a breakup, but in today's more politically correct times, some would consider such lyrics as a touch inappropriate. Still, Low EQ has its own unique Serbianisms. Next up, we have two more unique perspectives on a relationship that has run its course, and all that is left is to leave. Yet, there he is awake in bed, listening to the rubbish removers doing their job, planning his escape, and never actually jumping to action. At two, the rubbish removers are taking away the trash.

before experience that hangover morning when we just want to be left alone to have a coffee and a soda bicarbona. But the partner wants to straighten a few things out. That was Nemoisecho, Nemoidanas. It's time again for Pesmas and Yu Ili Moja Zanyega. This week, I couldn't choose between Celu Noshi Sanyam and Boje Kolikoye Volim. So here we go with both of them, Celu Noshi Sanyam and Boje Kolikoye Volim.

next up, we have an urbanite ballad at its best. Dawn brings out the night owls coming home from the park outside Crkva Svetog Marka. This is Dobro Jutro.

Ljubav Čorba were also well known for doing covers of English songs, but with a really Serbian slant and urban realism. There was The Monkey's Last Train to Clarksville, as Zadnji Voz za Čačak, koji je veoma dugačak. There was Tom Jones's and Elvis's Green Green Grass of Home, Zelena Trava Doma Mog. And then there was this song, Eric Burdon and the Animals, When I Was Young, Kad Sam Bio Mlad. This is Kad Sam Bio Mlad.

There were so many hits by Olivia Child, but I'd have to do a part two of this episode very soon. We still need to cover the serious songs about Serbian characters like Milivoje Vatrogasac, Žika Živac, Muzičari Koji Piju, Pekar Lekala Patekar, and others. With over 23 studio albums and over 10 live albums, my best old list has another 25 songs that need to be aired. Remember to join us on Saturday, December the 17th at the Central Club Hotel at 293 Swan Street, Richmond for our first Boomerang Radio Night. Starts at 8 p.m. and entry is free. Let's go out with his dark operatic rock song, Requiem. Reminiscent in the guitar style of Pink Floyd, chord progressions like Frank Zappa and lyrics that portray him as an emotionless man ending a relationship where the girl stands strong and carries her pain and his with pride. This is Requiem.

0: are deep in the blues. Growing up in Louisiana in the 1950s, all Robert Finney wanted to sing was the blues, but his dad forbade it.
1: And my dad was like, that's the devil's blues. No child of mine is going to ever sing the blues. But my daddy would be gone, then we would play the blues. Sing Jane Brown, I Feel Good. You know, with kids, we just holler, you know, oh, I feel good, like you know I would. But it was so exciting to be able to sing.
0: Robert became a carpenter, just like his dad. But when he lost his sight and had to give up work, he took to busking. And something very special happened.
1: People started coming and there was an applause. The crowd was getting bigger and bigger. They could hear me all over town and people were just coming trying to see who is this.
0: The late rocket to fame for blues star Robert Finley after the BBC News.
2: BBC News with Sue Montgomery. A Canadian man has pleaded guilty to abetting in the deaths of 14 people in Ontario by selling them the chemicals they used to take their own lives. Kenneth Law's plea was part of a deal with prosecutors who withdrew the more serious charges of murder. Here's Barry Caffrey.
3: Kenneth Law is 60, he's a former chef, and he entered the plea a little earlier at the Ontario Superior Court of Justice in Newmarket. And he was facing 14 counts each of first-degree murder, as well as counselling or aiding suicide related to 14 residents there in Ontario, residents who died by suicide aged between 16 and 36.
2: Prosecutors said Law also posted about 1,200 packages of poison to recipients in 41 countries. President Trump says he's meeting in the White House to make what he called a final decision on whether to strike a deal with Iran. This follows a lengthy social media post. Bernd Busman is in Washington.
4: He repeated his demands that he's been repeating for much of the conflict so far, that Iran cannot have a nuclear weapon and that the Strait of Hormuz must be open without any tolling. Sources here in Washington said that the bulk of the agreement had been made and it was just waiting on President Trump's sign-off. So I think many people will be hoping that this is that final decision, which would create a 60-day extension of the ceasefire to allow the more substantive and technical discussions about the highly enriched uranium, for example, to take place moving forward.
2: Iranian officials say the draft deal does not include reopening the Strait of Hormuz toll-free or a commitment to destroy nuclear material. President Putin has cast doubt on whether the drone that hit a Romanian apartment building close to the Ukrainian border was a Russian device. He said it was probably a Ukrainian drone that went off course because of electronic jamming. His scepticism isn't matched by NATO, which insists it was a Russian drone that injured two people. Rescuers in Laos say they have brought out one of seven men trapped inside a semi-submerged cave for more than a week. They'd been looking for gold. Jonathan Head reports from Bangkok.
5: It was already after nightfall when the rescuers posted a photograph showing them helping one of the trapped men, wearing a helmet and covered in mud, out of the cave. It had taken them about 40 minutes to bring him to safety. They're now planning how to rescue the remaining four men who they found on Wednesday huddled on a rock ledge. The divers have been bringing them food and water to help them regain their strength, but say they are concerned about their state of health. More people with cave diving experience have arrived in Laos from other countries to help. Huge pumps have also been brought in to lower the water level in the caves.
2: World News from the BBC. Reports from Sudan say at least 27 people have been killed in attacks near the town of Bara in North Kordofan State. A doctors' monitoring group blamed forces allied to RSF paramilitaries. It says the attacks in villages around Bara have worsened the humanitarian crisis in the region. A US federal judge has temporarily blocked the Trump administration from setting up a fund worth nearly $2 billion to pay people it claims were wrongly targeted by previous governments. The judge in Virginia said she'd hear arguments in 2 weeks' time on whether to extend the pause. Critics have described the fund as a mechanism to reward Mr. Trump's supporters. The next Call of Duty game has been announced, featuring a controversial storyline involving a full-scale North Korean invasion of South Korea. The narrative pulls directly from real-world tense relations on the Korean Peninsula. Laura Kress is the BBC technology reporter.
6: There was a lot of people online from Korea saying that the fact that this big global blockbuster IP, you know, Call of Duty, it's a massive, massive franchise. The fact that it has Korean script, a Korean script logo, is quite a symbolic moment, actually. Some people very excited that it's going to be featuring Korean life. But other people just wondering about that accuracy, you know, is it reducing what is obviously a very complex history to action movie stereotypes? Is it going to trivialise that history?
2: The Portuguese football manager José Mourinho has signed a three-year deal to become the new head coach of Real Madrid. It will be his second spell in charge of the Spanish giants. However, he will not be officially unveiled until after the club's presidential election, which takes place early next month. It's understood that the contract will only become valid if the current president, Florentino Pérez, is re-elected.
0: Hello. You're listening to the Outlook Mixtape with me, Indy Rackerson. This is the part of the week where we take a deep breath and we dive into our archives to bring back to the surface some of our past stories. Precious tales of people's lives that are just calling to return to the light. We want to hear them again. Each one has its own vibration, its own keen melody. And this week, our stories are all about the blues, being immersed in waves of sound, and the waves of the ocean. Because this week we'll be heading into the indigo depths of Egypt's waters for a story of physical endurance, grief, and unending friendship. But first, we head to the backwaters of Louisiana to meet a man who is all about the blues. And this, well, this voice is Robert Finley. Robert is an incredible guy. When he was little, his dad told him that if he ever dared to sing the blues, he'd let the devil in. But he was so in love with this music that he risked it anyway. And 70 years later, his soul is still in fine shape. And after decades of perseverance, his own music is finally finding an audience. Well, you got to take it when you can get it, and get while you can. Growing up in a tiny town in rural Louisiana, the only music Robert heard at home was gospel. But the blues were lying in wait for him. Every day I have the blues. He told Outlook's Joe Fidgen about the very first time he came across this life-changing music.
1: I remember being a little boy riding in the front of the truck between my mom and dad, and there was light poles, had pictures of B.B. King on each light pole that he was coming to Louisiana. And that was the first time I had ever heard of B.B. King and who he was. And I said then that that's what I wanted to do. And my dad was like, the blues belong to the devil and you're not going to sing it. And no child of mine is going to ever sing the blues.
7: What was he afraid of?
1: He afraid of me going to hell, I guess.
7: So you knew you wanted to sing the blues before you'd even heard it?
1: Yeah. This big picture on all the light poles of him and his guitar, and I felt like that's what I wanted to do, you know. And at the time, I didn't know he was singing the blues. I just knew that I want to be like that one day, you know.

0: old do you think you'd have been?
1: I'm probably 4 or 5 years old.
0: Wow.
1: Yeah, I bought my first guitar when I was 10, so.
0: How did you get a guitar when you were 10?
1: Well, my dad was going to let me go and pick out my own pair of shoes for school, and he gave me a $20 bill. And me and my friends, we walked to town. It was about a 5-mile walk. We was right at the shoe store, but just before we got there, there was a beautiful red guitar in the window. And it was 1995, and I had a $20 bill, and I'm like, oh, man, I ought to go for it. And I was determined to play. I played it all the way home.
0: So you went home with a guitar, but no shoes for school.
1: And the first song I caught myself writing, because my friends was teasing me because they had saw me get a whooping.
0: You got quite told off, did you, for going back without shoes?
1: Well, my dad, he was whooping me about because I didn't go to school. And we were hiding in the woods shooting marbles, playing games. So my dad said, come here, boy. And I was like, yasa daddy. So that was my first song, you know, was like, come here, boy. Yasa daddy. And I sung that all the way home. And so my friends, they didn't teach me anymore about the whoopings because it looked like I was having too much fun out of it.
0: So you would write songs about absolutely anything in your life, would you?
1: Yeah, just anything that happened.
2: Ain't no time for education. Ain't got time to go to school, y'all.
0: So when you were a boy then, just getting into the guitar and writing and singing about everything around you, tell me about what was going on in your childhood. We've got a bit of a flavour of your dad. He's a religious man, clearly.
1: Yeah, he's super religious. Only time we got to hear the blues on the radio would be on Saturday when him and my mom would go into town to pick up supplies for that week.
2: Boom, boom, boom, boom.
1: We lived it down a dusty road. So me and my sister would sit on the porch and we would watch for dust. And when we saw a cloud of dust, we would knew Danny and them was coming home. So my older brother, they would turn the radio off or turn it back to a gospel station. But while they were gone, they would turn the radio on blues and they would just dance and dance and dance.
2: I love to see you strut up and down the floor.
1: And when we seen a cloud of dust, everybody would go back to shelling peas or whatever they'd supposed to have been doing.
0: Shelling peas?
1: Yeah, we always had chores.
0: This was on the family farm?
1: Yeah, we were sharecropping.
0: So when you weren't going to school, what were you doing?
1: Oh, we was in the fields.
0: Yeah, working?
1: Working. Picking cotton or picking peas or butter beans. There was always something. My dad planted everything in season. So we growed peas, corn, tomatoes, okra. We growed everything we ate. We raised our own food, our own chickens and our own hogs. And then we raised stuff that even that we didn't eat, my dad would sell that. We'd load up a truck and go into town and he done sold everything he had on the truck.
0: Did you have electricity at home?
1: Not at the beginning, no. We were so far out in the country and there wasn't nobody out there but us. There wasn't any light poles or anything. So we used the kerosene and candles. We were poor, but we didn't know it because we never were hungry. And I look at the style, the fashion now. Kids pay $40, $50 for a pair of blue jeans with a hole in them. And we used to wear ours in naturally. And I'm like, I just looked at that. I said, ain't no way I'd put on a pair of pants with a hole in it.
0: Well, no, you have a reputation for sartorial elegance. I can see here you've got a beautiful shirt on, black shirt with sort of green and goldy yeah. Stripes. Are you always this well turned out?
1: Pretty much, yeah. Because that was one of my dad's thing, you know. When we wasn't in the field, you know, when you go out anywhere other than the farm, you had to dress for the occasion.

0: you learned a lot very early, including carpentry skills with your dad from the age of about, what, 12 maybe? You were out working with him?
1: Yeah, I was with my dad from the time I was big enough to walk.
0: Including when he was building houses?
1: As a matter of fact, I took my first job at the age of 12 building a house. They wanted my dad to do it, and he was too busy to do it. So he said, Robert can do that, what y'all want done. If you just want some sheetrock hung or some painting and stuff done, he said, he can do that. So everything he did, I learned how to do it just by watching him.
2: Me and the devil was walking side by side. Me and the devil.
0: So you said that your dad was not at all keen that you should sing the blues, but you were a very musical family.
1: Oh, yeah, the whole family sung. My dad sung quartet, my mom sung in quartet, my sisters and brothers, they all was in different quartets, but the whole family sung in the choir. And they wouldn't let me sing in the choir until I was baptized. And I got baptized at the age of 7. And that's when they started letting me sing in the choir. And my sisters and brothers didn't really want me up there because they say I sing too loud. And I would be the loudest thing in the choir, but the pastor would just look around at me and laugh. He thought it was cute that, I was trying too hard. Because I wanted to be heard. I definitely wanted to be heard. And I was screaming out as loud as I could.
0: So this dream that you'd had when you were 4 or 5 years old, having seen B.B. King, were you still thinking, I want to sing and play the blues?
1: We always sneaked and did it. I lied about my age because I was always tall. And I could change my voice to sound like anybody I wanted to. So at the age of 15, I would just hang a pipe in my mouth and I'd put on me a pair of shades and put my hat on, walk in the club, and I'd change my voice, you know. What's up, man? You know? Leave a knocking, but you can't come in. And I had little friends when my daddy would be gone. Then we would try to play the blues. And my dad was on top of a house, and I didn't know he was working that close to the house. And we was out there trying to sing Jane Brown, I Feel Good. You know, with kids, we just holler, you know, wow, I feel good. And, you know, like, you know, I would. Yeah, but it was so exciting, you know, to be able to, because that was the first song that I really could play, sound something like on a jukebox.
0: Yeah.
1: And he had come down off the house and ran over there and said, y'all not turning my house into no juke joint. He ran us out of there. Go down there and juke if you want to play. And he said it, you know, out of anger, but he didn't think we were going to go for real. So when we got to the juke, the man said, you're not even going to let you in here. Your daddy have a fit. He come in. I said, and all the guys said, no, he told us to go to the juke and play the blues. If you want to play the blues, go to the juke. My daddy, he found out that afternoon that we went to the juke for real, and then he was like, I was finna buy you an electric guitar, but now I'm not gonna buy no guitar if you play the devil's music. So I missed out on my new guitar for Christmas.
0: No. You lost your dad when you were still a teenager, very suddenly.
1: Yeah, my dad died in an auto accident when I was 16, just about to be turned 17. It was about a couple months before my birthday. I was just a kid.
0: What a shock. I mean, he sounds like he'd been an enormous presence in your life.
1: Oh, yeah. The thing about it, though, the faith, I was taught at a young age how to believe in something and then be patient. because my dad always said, he may not come when you want him, but he's always on time. And I kind of believe that too, because you have to believe in something or you'll fall for anything. And that was always my dad's motto. You have choices to make, whether it's good or bad. You know, the choices you make going to affect you the rest of your life.
0: You say that you always have choices and you have to make the right choice. What were your choices?
1: I joined the military on my 19th birthday. One of the reasons why I joined, because I wanted to help take care of my mother, to make it easy on her.
0: So when you joined the military, the Vietnam War would have been winding up.
1: Yeah, I said when they found out I was coming, they quit.
0: So you ended the Vietnam War.
1: Yeah, I was going to fight until I couldn't fight no more. Because I had that, for some crazy reason, I'm like, my friends were getting killed left and right, either in the car wrecks or different ones. Every now and then one would kill the other one. Then I had several friends that got killed in the service. And next thing you know, their mom got a new car, their mom got a new house. So I said, well, rather than my mom having to go around trying to bury me, if I got to leave, I'd rather leave her with something. So I really didn't. I think when I went in the military, I was on a suicide mission because I really wasn't expecting to come back alive. I was just, because I had too many friends in the same neighborhood that didn't come back. Well, they came back, but they came back with a flag on for coffin.
0: They went to Vietnam. That's what happened to them. But in fact, you were sent to Germany as a helicopter technician.
1: Right.
0: Yeah. And joined the military band.
1: Yeah. When I got to Germany, so I put my bags down, and once they showed me my bunk and stuff, and I was just sitting there playing my guitar with the door open, and then this young man, he said, man, look, we got a show tomorrow, and our guitar player just went back to the States, said, we don't have a guitar player. Said, could you play for us? And so then we put on little shows for the GIs, and next thing we knew, we were going off post. We was playing at the officers club.
0: Sounds like you had a fantastic time in the military.
1: I did.
0: But you go back to civilian life and to your father's profession, to carpentry.
1: Right. I learned the carpentry from my dad. And I took up where I left off. My dad had passed on, but I still had the know-how. And so I just branched out on my own to do it.
0: Carpentry was your thing for many, many years.
1: I carpentered up until I was 63. I did it till I got where I couldn't read the tape measure because I got, I'm legally blind. So glaucoma had taken over to where I couldn't see.
0: I've heard you say that losing your sight to the point where you had to give up carpentry was God's way of bringing you back to music.
1: Right.
0: Because you start busking at that point. If you can't do carpentry, you're going to go singing. So you start busking. What kind of music were you? What kind of music
1: I was playing my original stuff. I had a song called I Got a Snake Crawling in My Grass. I can't catch him because he's moving too fast. And next thing I knew, people was coming out of the woods, and it was coming from everywhere. I never took a break. I just played, because I didn't want the crowd to leave.
3: I got a snake crawling in my grass, and I can't get him.
1: That's how the busing started.
0: Wow, and you're 63 at this point. Mm-hmm. So you're not a spring chicken at this
1: right.
0: point.
1: And the thing I say, everybody wonder why you're so late in life to start a career. And I really have to say that I don't think I was mentally prepared for success in my 30s. And I often say I probably would have bought a fast car and went around a curve and didn't make it. Or, it was too many ways to self-destruct at a young age. And so at the age of 63, I was in good health. I just couldn't see.
4: Sold out on you.
0: As you say, this is where your career started. You get spotted, you get mentioned to a record label, you come to the attention of Dan Auerbach. By then, he was the lead vocalist of the Black Keys, and a big deal. So when he got in touch with you and said, you know what, I think I've got a quote here. He says of you, he's the greatest soul singer I've ever seen. I mean, that's a compliment to get from him, isn't it?
1: Yeah, it really is.
4: I'm down from a country boy.
5: So the famous singer-songwriter and record producer Dan Auerbach invited Robert to collaborate on a project, and soon they'd recorded an album. He started supporting Dan's band, the Black Keys, on tour, singing in front of huge crowds every night.
1: So Dan was introducing me to thousands of fans everywhere we played, you know, sold-out crowds. And me and Dan was talking in the back of the bus. I said, man, I'm in this for the long haul. I said, I'm not a hitter and quit. I said, I'm here to stay. And he said, well, you ain't got nothing to worry about, Robert. Just keep on doing what you're doing.
0: And you haven't stopped since.
1: I haven't stopped since. This is our fourth album.
0: Fourth album. And this one's Hallelujah, Don't Let the Devil Fool You.
1: Yeah.
0: Gospel music, I think, mainly.
1: Yes. It doesn't matter how they label it, if they label it blues or gospel. As long as you're singing about everyday life and things that people can relate to. So this album wasn't written at all. It was just, they played the music and I listened to the music, and then Dan would say, okay, Robert, sing.
0: Sing anything.
1: Sing anything you want to sing. I say, what you want? He said, I don't care what you're saying, just sing.
4: I'm out here on the battlefield.
0: Would you just sing from the heart?
1: Yeah, whatever. I never write it down because I can't see it anyway, so why bother to write it down? Because I can't see it anyway, so why bother to write it down?

0: had enough on a person that can see, and on me, I'm pretty much totally blind.
1: So it's very much a family affair, and always has been. You'd sing with your mum and dad, and now you sing with your daughter and your grandchildren.
0: And my granddaughter.
1: And your granddaughter.
0: I have three generations of musicians now, so...
1: What do they think of your finding success at this time in your life when you're meant to be putting your feet up and wearing slippers at home?
0: Well, my daughter bought me a rocking chair, and I was like, baby, you might as well take that back and get your money back, because I'm not sitting in no rocking chair. I'm rocking and rolling. And I tell my friends, I said, look, man, most people look forward to getting in their 60s to retire. I say that's when I really come alive, and that's when you learn how to appreciate life.

0: Your dad told you all those years ago not to sing the blues because he said, you'll let the devil in. You sung a lot of blues since then. I'm wondering, how's your soul?
1: I feel good about it because, but see, the thing is, what they calling the blues, I'm calling it the truth. And as long as I'm singing things that pertain to day-to-day life, why should the devil have all the good stuff? You know, I look at the thousands of people that comes out to see me, and then they all leave happy. And if I can bring joy to thousands of people at one time and get them to come together on one accord, and everybody puts all their differences aside, and they just dance and enjoy the moment.
0: So if you're bringing happiness to people, you're doing a good thing.
1: That's joy.
2: That was the irrepressible Robert Finley talking to Joe Fitchin last year. After the break, we'll be hearing incredible stories of bravery from the world of freediving. Stick with us.
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2: Still to come on the Outlook mixtape, Christoph Koenen fell in love with freediving in his 30s. His favourite spot was the world-famous Blue Hole, a vast sinkhole in the coral reefs of the Red Sea.
7: It's like a big cathedral underwater. You see the sunlight coming through. Sometimes there's like big fish swimming through, like a dolphin. There was a hammerhead once. It's quite special to dive there.
2: He started breaking records until a shocking tragedy made him rethink his relationship to the ocean. That's after the news.
8: BBC News with Sue Montgomery. A Canadian man who sold poisons online has pleaded guilty to 14 charges of aiding suicide. Kenneth Law is alleged to have sold chemicals to hundreds of people around the world. He made a plea deal in Canada to avoid being charged with murder. President Trump says he's making what he called a final decision on whether to strike a deal with Iran. He insisted that Iran must open the Strait of Hormuz for shipping and agree to never have nuclear weapons. Iranian officials called his comments a mix of truth and lies. The first of a group of villagers trapped for more than a week in a flooded cave in Laos has been brought out to safety. Divers from several countries have joined the operation to rescue the men who became stranded while looking for gold. President Putin has said it's too soon to say whether it was a Russian drone that hit a residential building in Romania, close to the Ukrainian border. He said debris should be handed to Moscow. NATO says there's no doubt about the origins of the drone. Report.

0: Reports from Sudan say at least 27 people have been killed in attacks in North Kordofan state. A doctors' group has blamed forces allied to the paramilitary RSF. The next Call of Duty game has been announced, featuring a controversial storyline involving a full-scale North Korean invasion of South Korea. Critics have voiced sensitivity concerns about the game's setting in an unresolved conflict zone. The Portuguese football manager José Mourinho signed a three-year deal to become the new head coach of Real Madrid. It will be his second spell in charge of the Spanish giants. And that's the summary from BBC News.
1: Hello, I'm India Rackerson, and welcome back to the Outlook Mixtape, where this week we're bringing you the blues. For our next story, we're heading to the aquamarine depths of the Egyptian seas and the exhilarating but perilous world of freediving.
2: Freediving basically means that you pop your head underwater on a single breath. And then you have different forms of freediving. You've got the competitive side, where people try to swim as deep as possible or as long as possible in a pool. You have people just like swimming down to watch fish and enjoy being underwater. And then you have the spearfishers, they hunt.
1: This is Christophe Koenen.
2: I'm a Belgian actor and freediver. I was on the competitive side of freediving.
1: Christophe has been freediving for over a decade. Once it was all about glory and ambition. He broke two national records and he always wanted more. But now, freediving represents something more peaceful, almost like soul-searching.
2: To be a freediver means, for me, that I totally give myself to the ocean or the sea. And all the stress, all the worries in your head, you must leave them behind. And you must surrender to the sea.
1: The deepest that Christophe has ever freedived is 71 metres. So imagine swimming the height of Westminster Abbey and a little bit beyond in one breath. And of course, those distances and those depths can be dangerous. Freediving is considered an extreme sport in which divers push themselves after intense training to their absolute limits and often beyond. Christophe knows firsthand the dangers of the sport, from a moment of recklessness that ended his career to a shocking tragedy that would make him reconsider his relationship to the sea. Christophe was born in Belgium and always loved water growing up. But when it came to a career, he chose acting. And in his 20s, he joined a Belgian theatre company and they began travelling the world.
2: And it was really nice because I saw the world working. But every time coming back home to Brussels, it felt like a waiting room. And then around my 30th, you know, I started to think like, okay, I like the sun. I like the beach. I like diving. And so I decided to move to Egypt.
1: Living in Egypt meant he could finally live by the sea whilst also being able to get to Europe for acting gigs. He settled in the small coastal town of Dahab in the Sinai Peninsula. It's also known as the Ibiza of Egypt, so tourist beach parties, water sports, and it was there that Christophe made a very important friend.
2: So when I arrived in Dahab, I went to this dive school and the person that was teaching me was Stephen Keenan.
1: Stephen, or Steve as Christophe calls him, was a renowned instructor and ran a popular dive centre in Dahab.
2: We didn't really get along from that first moment. He was like this Irish bloke and I couldn't understand a word he was saying. And he couldn't really read me like who I was and this actor from Brussels who arrived on the beach with his skinny black jeans and his cowboy boots on. It's like, what is this? But we started to appreciate each other and going out in the evenings, and it's there that we really became friends.
1: So guided by Steve, Christophe became a certified scuba dive master and started working at the same centre in Dahab. It is a stunning place with some of the world's most famous and challenging dive sites.
2: So in Dahab, you have what's called the Blue Hole. Basically a big hole in the coral reef. And it's around 100 meters deep. And around 55 meters, you have an opening in the coral wall that comes out in the open sea. And when you dive down and you are in front of that arch. It's like a big cathedral underwater. You see the sunlight coming through. Sometimes there's like big fish swimming through, like a dolphin. There was a hammerhead once. Oh, it's amazing. It's quite special to dive there.
1: Kristoff went scuba diving almost every day in the Blue Hole. And it was in Dahab, through Steve, that he discovered free diving.
2: Steve was already free diving at the time, like he was around his 40 meters. And I wasn't really interested in free diving at the moment because I was really into that scuba diving. But he wanted to train and he needed a buddy. So he asked me, like, why don't I train you to become a free diver so you can do my safety and I can train in the morning? And I was like, yeah, I don't know. Like, I'm not really into it. And it's like, but I teach you and I do it for free and I teach you everything. I'm like, all right, let's try it. So in that first session, I remember I popped my head under and I went down to a couple of meters and I came back up and I was like, damn you, Steve. Like, now I was hooked. I was hooked from the first moment. But yeah, then we became dive buddies. In the morning, we would train and he would teach me how to go deeper, stay longer, and I could do his safety at the same time.
1: Doing safety is a crucial part of freediving. As Steve's dive buddy, Kristoff would go down part of the way with him to make sure he's okay and then be there to help if needed. Having a safety partner is standard practice. Sometimes a freediver can even have multiple people doing their safety because the sport is dangerous and it's also technically very challenging with lots of different stages to learn and navigate.
2: You have these 20 first meters, more or less, that you have to fight your way down because your lungs are still full of air. And once that air is compressed in your lungs, you actually just fall. And it's a state that we call the free fall. And it's the nicest part of the journey down, actually. It's on that moment that when the free fall starts that you fall around 1 to 2 meters a second. And you really feel that speed. And you dissolve. That's the greatest feeling for me. You really dissolve like a paracetamol, like a dissolvable capsule in a glass of water. You try to hit your target. And once you hit the target on the bottom, you turn around. And then you have to battle your way up. That's where the work starts. Because you have to fight the pressure actually from the sea up.
1: And this is probably the trickiest part of a free dive. The last stage of the ascent. As the pressure fades and the oxygen levels in the freediver's body suddenly drops, there is the risk of a shallow water blackout. There's also the risk of a lung barotrauma, also called a lung squeeze, and that can be life-threatening.
2: The air pockets are full of blood at that moment. If you do a sudden movement or you have a contraction and you're not flexible enough or not relaxed enough, you can have a tiny rupture and coming up again, yeah, you spit blood. It's a bit the dark side of freediving nobody likes to talk about.
1: So those final meters up to the surface, they're crucial.
2: Last 10 meters and then you feel your lungs expanding and you feel like a lift back to the surface again and you're like... First breath after coma, it's what comes to mind or something. But I always feel a bit like homesick, so to speak, when you break the surface again because it's like, oh, it's over. Like that roller coaster ride is over already. Because a free dive is so short. It's so intense and there's so much going on in those 2-3 minutes of your dive.
1: Kristoff was getting confident at freediving, helped along, of course, by Steve. Steve was adored across the community and regarded as one of the best safety divers in the world.
2: Steve, at the time, he also gained popularity because he was very high up in big competitions as a head of safety. And he made name of himself by saving the life of Alexei Molchanov, who was the world champion at the time.
1: In 2013, the Russian freediver Alexei Molchanov wanted to set a new world record, diving to 128 meters. He picked Steve to be his primary safety diver. So Alexei took the dive, descending into the depths. But at the time he should have been coming back, there was no sign of him.
2: And Steve was waiting for him at around 30 meters for like more than a minute, waiting, having contractions, heavy contractions, wanting to go up actually.
1: Steve was almost at his limit. And then finally, he saw Alexei.
2: But Alexia got into trouble around 40 meters.
1: Alexei's inner ear had become clogged, and the air he used to equalize his sinuses couldn't escape, which caused vertigo on the ascent. Alexei had blacked out. He was in trouble. And Steve, who was potentially seconds away from blacking out himself, he had to decide, save his own life or risk it and save Alexei's too.
2: And in a split second, he decided to swim down to 40 and to help Alexei back up.
1: In that moment, saving the world champion, Steve became the star of the freediving world. And as well as being a top safety diver, Steve also competed. And something to know about freediving is that there are many, many different disciplines. For instance, diving with fins or without fins, or using a rope to go down and pull yourself back up.
2: While training with Steve, because he was very competitive and he was going for all his Irish records, I started pushing myself as well. And I was like, oh, let's have a look at the Belgian records, if it's possible to take one. There was this one Belgian record that was standing already for like 10 years, untouched. And it was the 50 meters no fins, which means that you basically swim down freestyle, no fins, and you swim back. And I was like, I want that one. I want that one.
1: He went for it in 2015. To watch it, the dive starts off quiet and mesmerizing. Until the record is called and Christoph and the people supporting him, including Steve, cheer and celebrate. Days later, Christoph broke his own record by going to 53 meters.
2: Well, when I took that record, there is always a little bit of ego play. You start to feel kind of invincible. And that's a dangerous moment. Because I really thought like, okay, now I can do everything. Which is stupid, of course. I was very impatient. I really wanted to hit the 70 meter mark. So I started pushing 5 meters a day. Like, deeper.
1: So Christoph wanted to try a 70-meter free dive, and he set himself a deadline of 4 days.
2: The leap from 50 to 70 is too big to do it in 4 days. It's just stupid. And I remember friends around me telling me, like, Steve, like, you're doing something stupid. Like, why are you pushing? It's silly. You're going to hurt yourself. I'm like, nah, I'm fine, I'm fine.
1: But it was far from fine. On the way back up, Christoph had a lung squeeze.
2: I remember I had tiny rupture, spitting blood. It just didn't stop bleeding. It was horrible. I got really scared, of course. And I remember arriving back in Belgium, I had an interview with the newspaper for my record. And I mean, after that interview, I told my girlfriend, I need to go to the hospital. I really don't feel well. And that's where I like mentally crashed. I realized like how stupid I had been. And I had like only half my lung capacity because of the blood in my lungs. I couldn't freedive for like 6 months. And because I moved back to Belgium, my relationship with the sea changed. From time to time, I would fly back to Egypt to train and to see my friends. But I felt like a tourist. When you only have 2 weeks, it feels like you have to push. And it just didn't feel right anymore. So I decided to stop competitive freediving.
1: But Christoph stayed close friends with Steve, who still lived in Dahab and was now doing safety for even more freediving competitions.
3: Alessia Zecchini, Italia.
1: He also started working with the Italian freediving champion, Alessia Zecchini.
3: 30 meters, first safety.
4: She's with the first safety.
1: Steve was her first safety. In July 2017, they were in Dahab for the Blue Hole, that coral-lined, cathedral-like spot with the underwater arch that Christoph loved so much. The Blue Hole is magical, but it's also known as the world's deadliest site for freedivers.
2: It's like a big tube down of 100 meters, and then at around 55, there starts the arch, and you can swim through it, and then you arrive in the open sea. And that's, of course, as a freediver, that's a dangerous dive, because it's a long dive, and it combines two disciplines. So you swim down, and then you swim across. And at that depth, you're very heavy.
1: It can also be very disorienting, and divers can get lost trying to get through the arch and back up to the surface. At those depths, there's also a risk of nitrogen narcosis, one of the most serious conditions a diver can face. It can lead to hallucinations, confusion, and impaired judgment. There are no official figures, but it's believed that around 200 people have died in the Blue Hole. Alessia Zecchini wanted to freedive the Blue Hole and swim through the arch with no fins and set a new world record. Steve and Alessia had grown really close and he was in charge of her safety. The dive was meticulously planned. The timings of each stretch had all been calculated. Steve would descend and wait for her on a rope on the other side of the arch. But on the day, it went wrong. Alessia was faster than predicted, and Steve's descent was slightly late. He waited on the rope but couldn't see her. They had missed each other by 30 seconds. Alessia became disoriented and couldn't find the rope. Eventually, Steve spotted her, and with his help, she made it out of the ocean alive. But Steve didn't. He blacked out. He was found floating on the water, face down and unresponsive.
2: I was in Sardinia with my girlfriend. I was on a beach when I received a phone call with the news that Steve passed away in the Blue Hole. And my first reaction was I have to get on a flight and go and save him. Like, he needs help. Like, it was too late, of course, but I flew to Dahab because I really had to go and see it for myself. I went to his funeral, and after his funeral, I still couldn't believe it. So I went to Egypt to really see for myself that he was gone. And it's unreal. The Blue Hole wasn't the Blue Hole anymore for me. It felt like a graveyard or something. And I couldn't dive down anymore. It felt so weird. There was a lot of anger. It's not rational, but I got this anger buildup and I didn't even notice it. Like, I would go out in the city with my motorbike into the traffic and just wait for someone to do something wrong and then just giving the full load. And that went on for a year. And I told myself, like, this is not me. Like, I'm not that person. Like, I need help. So I seeked help with grief, because I couldn't place it myself.
1: And it took time, but Christoph's relationship with the sea slowly healed. He started freediving again for fun and managed to do the same 70-meter dive, this time with no injuries. He also found work that combined his passions for diving and acting.
2: Like, the sea is always in my heart, and I got this great job in a film studio. We have this big water tank in Brussels where we shoot underwater scenes or in-water scenes. And I train actors and do their safety during their water work. It's like a tribute to Steve, yeah. I want to continue his legacy, and everything that he taught me, I want to pass on to other people. I'm very thankful to Steve, and it's such a shame that I can't share it with him, because he would be so proud.
1: That was Belgian actor and freediver Christoph Koenen. That is all that we've got time for today on the Outlook Mixtape. Thank you so much for joining us. I'm India Rackerson, and we'll be back next week. Have a lovely weekend.
4: BBC World Service, and now Witness History with me, Jane Wilkinson. I'm taking you back to Mexico in 1997 for the making of one of the most successful films in movie history and one of the most expensive.
5: Titanic was called the Ship of Dreams, and it was. It really was.
6: All right, open your eyes.
7: It was breathtaking, and I would say that would be one of my favorite parts of the film, when Rose first watches the Titanic, when she looks at the ship, because I think that's how I felt when I first saw it. It was massive.
4: Meet Luisa Gomez de Silva, who was 25 when she began her first job in the movie business, on the set of what was expected to be a major blockbuster.
8: The Titanic is a love story set aboard the liner's doomed maiden voyage in 1912, when it sank, killing more than 1,500 people. The film has already attracted huge publicity, mainly because it cost a cool $200 million to make.
4: The budget was not the only groundbreaking milestone. The director, James Cameron, wanted to film on an almost full-size replica of the ship, and for that, he needed to create the world's biggest water tank. So he headed to Mexico.
7: And they were in a helicopter scouting the whole area. He wanted to build this tank that looked at the ocean, And then they saw this piece of empty land south of the border. And at the time, there wasn't any roads built there. It was like pretty much 45 acres. And they decided that was a good spot for a temporary facility. So that's how it started.
4: In May 1996, building began in Rosarito, in the Mexican state of Baja California. And construction was quick.
7: They call it the 100-day studio because at the same time that they were building the ship, they were building the tanks and the sets. And at the time, it had 4 sound stages, 3 water tanks. The big one, it was like 2 sizes of a football field. More than 4,000 people were working at the time there. Carpenters, painters, plasterers, plus everybody else.
4: And there was the ship itself. Built in 1912 and 269 meters long, the Titanic was originally the largest object ever to move on water. And the movie version was almost as big.
7: It was a 90% size replica. When you see the plans, you never realize the magnitude. You could see the facade with all the windows, and it had the decks and all the entrance to the rooms. We had a huge tower crane to lift the funnels, to put the funnels on.
4: And as an assistant coordinator in the art department, helping the replica to look authentic was part of Luisa's job.
7: Everything had to be historically perfect. So even the carpet was made and it had the stamp of Her Royal Majesty. All the china was also done in the same place that it was fabricated for the actual Titanic. The set decorator even showed us how to fold the napkins, how to set up the table. So everything was perfect.
9: Throughout production, the ship sat in a 70 million gallon tank of water. Its lavish interiors were painstakingly recreated, using plans obtained from the Titanic's original builders, blueprints thought lost since the Second World War.
7: I think it was James Cameron. He is such a perfectionist. Everybody said like, oh, he's so strict and he yells and he does this and he does that. But to me, the learning experience that I had from him, it's that he knew how he wanted things done.
4: Filming took 7 months with a cast of hundreds, headed by Leonardo DiCaprio and Kate Winslet as the lovers Jack and Rose.
7: We were working very long hours and we were shooting in the middle of the winter and it was freezing and then you had to wear layers and you can see Cameron in the crane with the hat, with the earmuffs, with the scarf, with the huge jackets, and there were so many extras. And when the ship started sinking, it was in different stages.
10: Iceberg, run ahead!
11: This ship counts.
12: She's made of iron, sir. I assure you, she can.
7: They get to 90 degrees, and that's where everybody starts to jump off into the tanks. People with their dresses and their nightgowns, and under it, they had like a sort of a bodysuit or wetsuit because they were many hours in the water.
13: This is it!
14: Oh, God.
13: Hold on!
14: Oh, God! Oh, God!
13: Do not let go of my hand!
4: And these dramatic, panicked scenes as the ship begins sinking are among Luisa's favourites in the film.
7: I guess like that part, it shows you the frailty of humans. All of this confrontation between power and the elite and the class, that people do everything they can to save themselves. I think that part to me was like the most shocking.
4: But the scene that probably had the most impact would later be recreated by lovers around the world. Jack and Rose, arms outstretched on the ship's bow.
15: I'm flying, Jack.
7: I'm the king of the world thing? Yes. And we've all did it. We've all climbed into that.
16: Did you do it?
7: I did, and we kept it for a while at the studio when it became like a small Titanic exhibit, and it was very popular.
4: But meanwhile, the film's budget was soaring.
9: The average Hollywood movie cost $60 million. The Titanic was priced at $100 million, taking into account the size of the set and expensive special effects.
7: I think it was very tense. We had auditors there, and it was like a creative situation going on at the same time. So you saw the suits, like, discussing money and discussing where to cut and coming into the office and telling us, like, you can do that, you cannot do this. And then you saw James saying, okay, I want this, I want this, I want this. And he wanted more and more. And then he, well, like everybody knows, he said, like, okay, don't pay me. I'm not taking my salary, but I want to do this.
9: Many, many more people have to see the film if it's to make a profit. Revenue needs to exceed $400 million worldwide.
4: And many, many people did see it. Titanic became the first film to gross over $1 billion at the box office.
11: We had so braced ourselves for just utter defeat and humiliation. And then when the film came out, and not only did it not go down as films are meant to do, but it actually went up on its second and third weekends, and then it just kind of defied gravity. It was like literally watching somebody levitating.
4: That's James Cameron, who in 1998 was named Best Director, one of the film's 11 Academy Awards.
14: The Oscar goes to James Cameron for Titanic.
7: Nobody was aware of the success that the film was going to have. I think we were under such a rush of, like, adrenaline and trying to deliver. It was just like work, work, work.
4: And the set and Titanic was already being pulled apart.
7: Trying to dismantle this massive ship because the studio was built on a temporary basis, ripping off the carpet, taking out everything. And all the steel was sold. And because of the water, a lot of the props got damaged. So that was, of course, trashed.
4: But like the original, the legacy of Titanic lives on. Louisa still remembers seeing the film with the rest of the production crew, who became known as the Titanic Generation.
7: We were invited to the LA screening, and before the show started, James mentioned to everyone, like, he said, please watch the film, not as the work you did for it, just watch it as a spectator. Just see what you did. And I remember that when the credit starts and you hear the song, everybody started sobbing. And I was like, it was very emotional for everybody. We made it.
4: Since Titanic, Baja Studios and its water tank has hosted many other films, including Pearl Harbor and Tomorrow Never Dies. Luisa Gomez da Silva stayed in the movie business, becoming a film and television producer. She was speaking to me, Jane Wilkinson, for Witness History. Film excerpts were from Titanic, produced by 20th Century Fox and Paramount Pictures.
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20: Will it be a historic first European Champions League trophy for Arsenal, or will PSG defend their crown? We'll be in Budapest ahead of Saturday's final. And after Yannick Sinner's early exit, the French Open tennis men's draw is wide open.
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21: Hello, I'm Celia Hatt and welcome to the newsroom. It's 18 hours GMT. Coming up, a Turkish cargo ship and a Romanian apartment block. They've both been hit by Russian drones in the past 24 hours. NATO says Moscow is being reckless and Romania is speaking out too.
22: It is most likely that we'll continue to generate security risks across the border, across the European and NATO territory.
21: In Kenya, 8 schoolgirls have been arrested in connection with a deadly school fire. A rare piece of positive news from the Ebola outbreak, one person has recovered.
23: If the local population see people walking out of these isolation tents, that will, I think, help to improve cooperation. At least that's what one aid worker said to me.
21: And the birthplace of Kung Fu, China's Shaolin Temple, is also a Buddhist monastery. So why was the temple's former abbot sentenced to 24 years in prison? We'll tell you the story. Stay with us.
0: BBC News with Sue Montgomery. A Canadian man has pleaded guilty to abetting in the deaths of 14 people in Ontario by selling them the chemicals they used to take their own lives. Kenneth Law's plea was part of a deal with prosecutors, who withdrew the more serious charges of murder. Here's Barry Caffrey.
1: He sent lethal quantities of a substance online to around 1,200 people around the world. This was a substance that was marketed and sold online and in chat groups. And of course, his capture followed a very complex investigation by at least 11 law enforcement agencies. It involved investigators from around a dozen countries around the world, including here in the UK, the United States, and Italy.
0: President Trump says he's making what he called a final decision on whether to strike a deal with Iran. He insisted that Iran must open the Strait of Hormuz for shipping. Sarah Smith has the details.
2: In his latest social media post, President Trump repeated his long-standing demand that Iran must never have a nuclear weapon and that its stocks of enriched uranium must be handed over and destroyed. He also said the Strait of Hormuz must be safely reopened to international shipping, and did not say whether Iran had agreed to these provisions. The president also stated that the US naval blockade in the strait will now be lifted, and that ships that have been trapped there for weeks can start the process of, in his words, heading home. We do not know if he means the blockade will be lifted even if there is not an agreement signed with Iran today. An Iranian state media has quoted sources saying that President Trump's comments are a mixture of truth and falsehood and an attempt to portray a fabricated victory.
0: Rescuers in Laos say they have brought out one of seven men trapped inside a semi-submerged cave for more than a week. They'd been looking for gold. Jonathan Head reports from Bangkok.
3: It was already after nightfall when the rescuers posted a photograph showing them helping one of the trapped men, wearing a helmet and covered in mud, out of the cave. It had taken them about 40 minutes to bring him to safety. They're now planning how to rescue the remaining four men who they found on Wednesday huddled on a rock ledge. The divers have been bringing them food and water to help them regain their strength, but say they are concerned about their state of health. More people with cave diving experience have arrived in Laos from other countries to help. Huge pumps have also been brought in to lower the water level in the caves.
0: Jonathan Head. President Putin has cast doubt on whether the drone that hit a Romanian apartment building close to the Ukrainian border was a Russian device. He said it was probably a Ukrainian drone that went off course because of electronic jamming. NATO insists it was a Russian drone that injured two people. World News from the BBC. The Israeli Prime Minister Benjamin Netanyahu says IDF forces have crossed the Litani River, which had previously been the northern boundary of their offensive in Lebanon. He'd earlier announced an expansion of ground operations against the Iran-backed Hezbollah group. The former head of the Chinese temple, known as the birthplace of Kung Fu, has been sentenced to 24 years in jail following his conviction for crimes including embezzlement and taking bribes. Xie Yongshin, the one-time abbot of the Shaolin Temple, was disrobed, then arrested last year. Nicknamed the CEO monk, colleagues claimed he owned a fleet of luxury cars and had fathered children with numerous women. The next Call of Duty game has been announced, featuring a controversial storyline involving a full-scale North Korean invasion of South Korea. Critics have voiced sensitivity concerns about the game setting in an unresolved conflict zone. Here's Laura Kress.
5: For a lot of people discussing this online, it really depends on how this is going to be handled. A lot of people saying, is this just going to turn what is a still unresolved war into just entertainment? Or is it actually bringing something that's happening in real life to attention to people that might not be aware of it and highlighting it? Some people are very excited that it's going to be featuring Korean life, but other people just wondering about that accuracy. You know, is it reducing what is obviously a very complex history to actually movie stereotypes? Is it going to trivialise that history?
0: The Portuguese football manager José Mourinho has signed a three-year deal to become the new head coach of Real Madrid. It will be his second spell in charge of the Spanish giants. However, he will not be officially unveiled until after the club's presidential election, which takes place early next month. BBC News.
21: Hello, I'm Celia Hatton, and this is the newsroom on the BBC World Service. We're starting with Russian drones. They've been targeting Ukraine for years, but in the last 24 hours, they appear to have struck fresh targets outside Ukrainian territory. On Thursday, a Turkish cargo ship was hit on the Black Sea, leading Ankara to warn against what it's called an uncontrolled escalation in that region. The Ukrainian Navy says a Russian drone struck the Turkish vessel, causing a fire. Then a second drone hit a Romanian apartment block in the city of Galati, close to the Ukrainian border. Several hours later, two were injured. Officials in Romania say they've confirmed that it was a Russian drone, though Russia's foreign ministry says accusations of Russian involvement are all unsubstantiated. Una Silvia Soyo is Romania's foreign minister.
22: It was a hostile act against Ukraine in an unprovoked, irresponsible war. It is most likely that we'll continue to generate security risks across the border, across the European and NATO territory. And it is the full responsibility of the Russian Federation to act responsibly and stop this. And we have decided to close down the General Consulate of the Russian Federation in Constanza, and that the General Consul is listed as persona non grata.
21: Well, the NATO chief, Mark Rutte, condemned the incident, saying Russia's reckless behavior is a danger to us all. All this as the Russian leader, Vladimir Putin, said he's willing to continue talks to end the war on Ukraine. Well, I'm joined now by our correspondent, Nick Thorpe. Nick, let's begin in Romania. Take us through the reaction to the hit on that apartment block.
6: Sure, Celia. Well, the Romanian reaction was very swift indeed. Initially, you know, they put up F-16 fighters, but they only had 4 minutes after that drone crossed from Ukraine into Romania, you know, in the middle of the night, after around about 2 o'clock in the morning. The Romanian diplomatic action has been to call a meeting of the Supreme Defense Council, overseen by the President, Nicu Jordan, then, as we heard there, to expel the Russian diplomat, but not, interestingly, the ambassador from Bucharest. So it was a sort of measured response. And it was also interesting, I thought, from the Romanian president that he made clear that this is not being seen by the Romanian military, by Romanian investigators, as a deliberate action by Russia against Romania, a NATO member, but is basically an accident. Mr. President Dan said that 43 drones were involved in an attack on a Ukrainian port city of Reni, and one of those veered off, probably after being hit by Ukrainian aircraft defense. And then that was why it sort of veered out of control in some sort of way towards Romania. So, a stern defense, a lot of words today, but the Romanians still pretty cautious in their response to this. Mm,
21: okay, well, focusing on Ukraine for a moment, Vladimir Putin says he's willing to continue negotiations to end the war. Where are those talks at the moment?
6: It's really hard to say, because at the same time, President Zelensky has been saying that he believes that Ukrainian intelligence say that they're expecting a massive attack or wave of new attacks from Russia on Kyiv. And that's following after Russian comments already on Monday of this week saying that foreigners were advising foreigners to leave Kyiv. So certainly, you know, as with this drone incident, we're getting some very fierce rhetoric on the one hand, and on the other, sometimes from one side, sometimes from the other, comments suggesting, you know, a more, you know, action to in the direction of peace, if we can call it that.
21: Nick, thank you for that. Nick Thorpe speaking to us from Hungary. To the U.S. now, where President Trump says he's gone into the White House Situation Room to make what he called a final decision on whether to strike a deal with Iran. In a lengthy social media post, the U.S. president insisted Tehran must open the Strait of Hormuz for shipping and agree to never have nuclear weapons. He also said that Iran's enriched uranium would be unearthed by the United States and destroyed. Iranian officials called President Trump's comments a mix of truth and lies, insisting the draft deal did not include the reopening of the Strait of Hormuz or a commitment to destroy nuclear material. Well, I'm joined by our White House reporter, Bernd Bousman, who's in Washington. Bernd, a lengthy social media post from the president, as I said, is this really a key moment in the peace process?
8: Well, it's always hard to divine what President Trump is thinking, but it could be a key moment in the conflict. Certainly in the last few days and weeks, the president and other White House officials and the administration writ large, they've been much more confident about the prospect of a negotiated settlement than they have in the past, at least publicly. At the same time, it's not the first time that President Trump has suggested that a negotiated end to the conflict is just around the corner. In April, for example, when the ceasefire was first announced, the U.S. and Trump said that Iran had agreed to reopen the Strait of Hormuz. That turned out not to be the case. And the way his Truth Social post was written, it's quite unclear what has actually been agreed and what he's still demanding with regards to the nuclear issue, for example, or the Strait of Hormuz. We don't actually know what Iran has agreed to in principle. We just have what President Trump has said. But certainly, I think the White House has been more optimistic. And just yesterday, we heard Vice President Vance say that they're kind of in the final stages, and it's now just an issue of some small changes to language in this document.
10: And of course, we're hearing this as the U.S. president's under a lot of pressure to get the strait reopened.
8: He is under enormous pressure. Polls here in the U.S. have shown that most Americans are far more concerned with their everyday economics than they are with a far-off war in Iran. Petrol prices in particular remain very elevated compared to what they were in February before the conflict began. And the president and the Republican Party, they're also very keenly aware that there's a midterm election coming up in just a few months in November. President Trump's, of course, not on the ballot at that midterm, and he's been very dismissive of the impact that this war would have. But certainly there's people within the Republican Party that will be hearing from their constituents who are concerned not just about the price of petrol, but the price of fertilizer, for example, which has gone up enormously since the conflict in Iran began. And that all creates intense domestic pressure to, at the very least, move forward in a way that ships can pass through the Strait of Hormuz, and we might be able to start see those prices come down. The White House is very insistent that once the strait is open, that petrol prices will come down. And I think that's something that many Americans, even those not particularly interested in what happens with Iran, they're very interested in what happens with petrol prices.
10: Thank you, Bernd de Boosman in Washington. This week, Israeli Prime Minister Benjamin Netanyahu said he directed the Israel Defense Forces to increase their control of Gaza to 70%. That would put the IDF far beyond the lines agreed in the U.S.-brokered ceasefire with Hamas last year. Those comments have raised questions about Israel's plans for the future of Gaza. Our Middle East correspondent Yulan Nell is in Jerusalem.
12: We did know that the Israeli military is controlling more of the Gaza Strip than was expected under President Trump's peace plan. The map that came out back in October showed this yellow line where the Israeli military was left controlling just over half of the Gaza Strip. And it's clear that it controls now something like 60% of the land, that these yellow concrete blocks that were put on the ground have been moved, but 70%. And then Mr. Netanyahu said also, let's go step by step, suggesting they could take more.
10: I mean, so how far could this go then? 100%?
12: I mean, I think, first of all, we have to look at who the Israeli Prime Minister is talking to here. He was talking to these leaders of pre-military academies for young Israelis, and they're on the right wing, on the far right. And of course, that segment of Israeli society has been calling for Israel to fully reoccupy the Gaza Strip and to re-establish Jewish settlements there. But Mr. Netanyahu knows that this is also a way of really putting pressure on Hamas. And we have seen that increasingly through Israel's actions in recent weeks.
10: Can you talk us through more where this leaves the Palestinians? Israel's defense minister, Israel Katz, has spoken more about wanting the Palestinians to leave Gaza voluntarily. Where does this leave the people who are still there?
12: Yeah, so already when we've spoken to Gazans in recent weeks, people have been telling us that, you know, when they've been living relatively close to this so-called yellow line, the Israeli gunfire has increased, there's been Israeli shelling nearby, and people have told us that in parts of the edge of Gaza City, for example, that they've then fled. They've left the damaged homes or the tents that they had managed to set up there, that had invested money in, and have fled westwards towards the coast. They are being squeezed into a smaller and smaller area of land. The conditions there, still humanitarian conditions, really dire, and Palestinians feel really afraid about what happens next.
10: Yolande Nel in Jerusalem. And you can catch my full conversation with Yolande in the latest edition of the Global News podcast on YouTube. Well, staying in the region, as Israel increases its ground operations in Gaza, it's also doing the same in Lebanon. The Israeli Prime Minister, Benjamin Netanyahu, says IDF forces have crossed the Litani River, which had previously been seen as the northern boundary of Israel's offensive in Lebanon. It comes as Hezbollah continue to fire drones towards northern Israel. On Thursday, there was an Israeli strike on the Lebanese capital, Beirut. Alin Kamikhen owns a restaurant in Beirut and was asked what the mood is like there at the moment.
9: The fear in Beirut is now at the utmost, and all of it is because of the hit again, and they are giving again notification of evacuation. We were 1.2 million internally displaced people. Today we are much more, and still the roads are filled because every second we have new evacuation threatening for evacuating people. Estimated right now we have another 150 to 200,000. We have, of course, the south, and forget about Litani, south of Litani, north of Litani. Everything is now going. They are arriving to Zahrani River. They are coming towards Beirut. From the suburb of Beirut, they are going into deeper Beirut. And today also we started from the Beka and the Zahle Valley also coming down. So everything is going towards Beirut and towards the north. Honestly, I'm a Lebanese. So this war is not our war. It's not a war of Lebanon. It's between Israel and Iran. Hezbollah is Iranian. It's not Lebanese. We are doomed by both Israel and Hezbollah. What Israel is doing is extremely exaggerating, because I don't see a zone of gray area. I see it more of an occupation, what's going on, and destroying buildings. And most of the, we have casualty of around 3,300 or 3,400 people, most of them kids and women. And plus you have more than 10,000 wounded, most of them women and children also.
10: The restaurant owner, Alin Kamikhen, speaking to the BBC from Beirut. You're listening to The Newsroom on the BBC World Service. In Kenya, 8 teenage girls have been arrested in connection with a fire that killed 16 girls at a boarding school in the early hours of yesterday morning. More than 70 other girls were injured as they fled the fire in the town of Gilgil, around 70 miles northwest of Nairobi. Our Africa correspondent Thomas Makwana is in Gilgil. He gave us this update.
13: The police have confirmed arresting 8 schoolgirls at Utumishi Girls Academy where the fire happened, and they're all arrested because of suspicion of arsonry. The police preliminary investigations are pointing towards a classic case of arsonry in Kenyan high schools. And I say classic because this is a known problem in Kenyan high schools. Just yesterday, another school was torched by students, but that did not lead to any loss of lives. The last one that was this massive and big in the news or this tragic was in 2024, when 21 schoolboys died at a primary school here in Kenya. And at that time, the government pointed the finger at the ministry, saying that the standards of safety were not achieved in these schools. And so the ministry did an entire countrywide inspection of all primary and secondary schools as long as they have boarding capacity, which is most secondary and primary schools in Kenya, mostly secondary. And so they found 348 schools that were not up to standard, and they shut them. It's unclear how many of those opened afterwards, but this incident brings that problem back to the spotlight.
10: A really distressing time for the families of those killed, with many people asking questions. Can you describe the atmosphere outside the school?
13: Some parents were shouting at police, and they momentarily staged a protest at the gate of the school because they demanded entering. Some of them had not had news of their children since yesterday after seeing this breaking news on the television, and they walked over to the school, stayed the entire day yesterday asking questions. They got no answers, and they were there today and they still hadn't received the answers. But at least the police now is giving information.
10: You said earlier that there's been a question about fire safety practices inside schools and in boarding schools. What's the problem? Is it locked doors and windows, or can you take us through what these schools are like?
13: This particular school that burnt down, the dormitory is 2 stories high. And according to investigations so far, it's that dorm, it itself had bunk beds that are made of metal used in Kenyan high schools. And the capacity is presumably is around 135, but only one door to exit in case of an emergency. And the ministry says that this is against the emergency safety guidelines. You can imagine the scene. A lot of the injuries that occurred during this fire on 79 yesterday, most of them were because of kids jumping from that story down trying to escape the fire because the door couldn't open. Some of them were fractures because of a stampede occurring before they found their way out. So you can imagine that scene of trying to escape and there's fire around you. You can see your classmates in danger, some of them burning, but you can't do anything about it. You're trying to save yourself.
10: Thomas Mukwana in Gilgil, where that fire occurred. Well, the head of the World Health Organization, Dr. Tedros Adhanom Ghebreyesus, has spent his first day in the Democratic Republic of Congo, where health officials are working to contain an outbreak of Ebola that was first declared 2 weeks ago. The Congolese health authorities say around 1,000 people are currently showing symptoms of Ebola, but it's feared the number of those infected could be much higher. Our Africa correspondent, Barbara Platt-Usher, is following developments from Nairobi. She told us more about Dr. Tedros's visit and how the authorities in the DRC were coping.
11: They need to have an infrastructure in place, a system. And that is always the case with Ebola outbreaks. And this, by the way, is the 17th one in the Democratic Republic of Congo. But in this case, there's no vaccine or no known treatment. And so you really have to rely on the standard protocols, like you need surveillance, you need testing, then you need isolation of the patients, and you also need to be able to follow up anybody who had contact with them, and so on. And so that requires a lot of coordination, it requires a lot of medical supplies and a lot of staff, medical staff. And it also requires the participation of the community, and there has been some suspicion and hostility in the community for various reasons. So he wants to kind of reinforce the steps that have already been taken, which includes already tons of medical equipment are on their way to the epicenter. There's already extra staffing there, but it needs to be coordinated into an effective system that can act quite fully and quickly to get a handle on the outbreak, because they haven't had a proper testing, so they don't even know how big it is, and then to put in place those measures. So he's doing that by speaking to officials in Kinshasa, by with partners, international partners that are working in this, like aid groups and so on. And he's also going to be visiting the epicenter itself.
10: Some positive news today, Barbara. The WHO has announced the first confirmed Ebola recovery.
11: Yes, that's something that the Congolese government had mentioned, and then it was also announced by the WHO, saying the first Ebola survivor had been discharged from hospital after two negative tests. Now, there isn't a known treatment for this particular species of Ebola, but it doesn't mean that every case is fatal. And WHO officials said that if they get early care, people could very well survive. And so they're very keen on getting this whole surveillance and contact tracing system working. The other element of this is that if the local population see people walking out of these isolation tents, that will, I think, help to improve cooperation. At least that's what one aid worker said to me. If you have a disease that has no vaccine and no known treatment, then people don't want to go into the facilities thinking, well, I'll just die there. I may as well die at home. I mean, that's only one element of the local response, but that is an element. And so if you can show that there are survivors, if you can show that coming to the facilities could result in something good, then that will also make a difference on the ground.
10: Barbara Platt-Usher. And last, let's go to the Shaolin Temple in Hunan in central China. It's famous for being the birthplace of the martial art of Kung Fu, dating back to 495 AD. A group of young monks taking part in a demonstration which millions of tourists come to see at the Shaolin Temple every year. The Shaolin monks are famous for their discipline and dedication. So a bit of a shock then that the temple's abbot, Shi Yongxin, has showed a lot less discipline than his disciples. He's been found guilty of embezzling $19 million worth of temple funds to bankroll a luxurious lifestyle that included fast cars and golden monks' robes. Our China correspondent Stephen McDonald told me more from Beijing.
14: The thing about Shi Yongxin is that he took over the Shaolin Temple, and you've got to remember, this is a revered cultural and religious institution here, and turned it into this massive money-making exercise. He earns the nickname the CEO monk, and this is all great while it's going well. I mean, people all over the world would have seen the shows being put on by these Shaolin monks. They would have seen the movies, and it all seemed to be okay until word comes through that, why does he have so many cars, and why is he hanging around with all those women, and these allegations that, well, he actually might have children out of wedlock. And he actually managed to fend off several attempts to take him down because he became very powerful. You can imagine why, because this is China's soft power. He's exporting Chinese culture around the world. It's the best aspect of what Chinese history and culture has to offer. But after a while, it just became too much, it seems, for investigators to resist, because he was receiving and taking bribes, allegedly. This is pretty high-level embezzlement. And even for someone like him, like I say, it was just too much. And last year, he was bribes, allegedly. This is pretty high-level embezzlement. And even for someone like him, like I say, it was just too much. And last year, he was

0: and a Buddhist temple, and that they've been pushing to bring an end to this. It just shows that the forces in favour of that kind of China are also winning out. I mean, you have to think of the type of China it was before when he came along and took over in 1999. It's still off the back of the reform and opening up, where getting greedy and expanding businesses is all good, and the Communist Party was turning a blind eye to all manner of, frankly, dodgy deals going down if it meant the economy was kicking along. But in the Xi era, it just doesn't cut it anymore. You can't be seen to be that much more wealthier than everyone around you. Also, he's supposed to be the abbot of the Shaolin Temple. He's just not an ordinary business person. And so it's seen as unbecoming for someone such as this to have all of this money, to have all these children out of wedlock and all these sort of dodgy deals associated with the way he was running the Shaolin Temple. And the hope is that it will be able to get back to what it was, that is, a normal, actual temple whereby these young monks are coming along and studying kung fu, and sort of a return to the basics of what it's all about, and much less about making money.
1: Stephen McDonald speaking to me from Beijing. Well, you've been listening to The Newsroom with me, Celia Hatton. Before we go, one of our top stories, the meeting between President Trump and his advisors to make possibly a final decision on a deal with Iran is continuing at the White House.
2: Thank you for joining us. In half an hour, it's BBC Conversations.
3: We turn to the Ebola outbreak in the Democratic Republic of Congo. Two aid workers share their experiences of containing the disease. We hear from journalists tackling misinformation. And we meet Harriet in Liberia, who contracted Ebola during a previous outbreak.
2: That's followed by Crowd Science, looking at animals' tongues.
4: Yeah, I had a parrot for a while, and her tongue was more like either a tentacle or your finger or something. And she would use it to manipulate things a little bit. When she opened her beak, she would reach out and use it that way.
2: And at 21 GMT, the interview sits down with acclaimed writer Maggie O'Farrell.
5: Trees talk and have opinions, and rocks open up and people are living inside them, and mountainsides shift. And I wanted to get a sense of that kind of mystical animism as much as I could into the novel.
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6: Hello, I'm Nishat Lada, and this is Sport Today on the BBC World Service. The atmosphere is building in Budapest on the eve of the European Champions League final. Can Arsenal win the title for the first time in their history, or will Paris Saint-Germain lift the trophy for a second successive year? Plus, we're live in Paris, where the men's draw at the French Open Tennis Championships has been blown wide open. That's all to come here on Sport Today after the very latest BBC News.
7: BBC News with Alan Smith. A Canadian man who sold poisons online has pleaded guilty to 14 charges of aiding suicide. Kenneth Law is alleged to have sold chemicals to hundreds of people around the world. He made a plea deal in Canada to avoid being charged with murder. President Trump says he's making what he called a final decision on whether to strike a deal with Iran. He again insisted that Iran must open the Strait of Hormuz and agree to never have nuclear weapons. Iranian officials called his comments a mix of truth and lies. The first of a group of villagers trapped for more than a week in a flooded cave in Laos has been brought out safely. Divers from several countries have joined the operation to rescue the men. President Putin has said it's too soon to say whether it was a Russian drone that hit a residential building in Romania, close to the Ukrainian border. NATO says there's no doubt the drone was Russian. The Brazilian president has condemned the US government's decision to designate his country's two biggest organized crime gangs as foreign terrorist groups. Luiz Inácio Lula da Silva accused Washington of playing games with Brazil's sovereignty. The Trump administration says the gang's reach has spread to the US. Ghana's parliament has approved a new bill that criminalises homosexuality. Those convicted of same-sex acts face up to 3 years in prison, while the promotion of LGBTQ rights is also banned. Reports from Sudan say at least 27 people have been killed in attacks in North Kordofan state. A doctor's group has blamed forces allied to the paramilitary RSF. The next Call of Duty video game has been announced, featuring a controversial storyline involving a full-scale North Korean invasion of South Korea. The trailer

0: It has already amassed millions of views, but critics have voiced sensitivity about the game's setting in an unresolved conflict zone. And that's the world news from the BBC in London.
1: Down the back straight!
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6: Yes, hello and welcome to Sport Today with Mini Shatlada here on the BBC World Service. It's great to have your company on what is the eve of the European Champions League final. Coming up, we'll be live in Budapest to savour the atmosphere as Arsenal and PSG prepare to go head-to-head for the trophy. Also, the men's title is there for the taking at the French Open tennis. We'll find out how one of the contenders, Novak Djokovic, is currently faring. Plus,
7: I think we were consistent and we did what we needed to do. Trusted the game, trusted the basketball gods.
6: Another starring role from NBA superstar Victor Wembanyama as his San Antonio Spurs force a decider against Oklahoma City Thunder in their playoff series. Let's start, though, with men's football, where we are building up to a blockbuster matchup of European giants. Arsenal and Paris Saint-Germain will face each other in the Champions League final, and it is a match you'll be able to hear in full on Sports World on Saturday. Now, fresh from winning their first Premier League title in over two decades, Arsenal are now eager to add a first Champions League trophy to their club history, to their cabinet, after this painful loss back in 2006.
8: Belletti scores through the goalkeeper's legs, straight through Almunia, and Belletti, the Brazilian. Arsenal on their knees as Belletti makes it 2-1.
6: That was 20 years ago. This year, as the competition's defending champions, Paris Saint-Germain and their fearsome attack represent a formidable opponent for Arsenal in what is an intriguing showdown. I'm delighted to say we can join French football journalist Loic Tanzi, who's with L'Equipe newspaper. He is in Budapest. Welcome to Sport Today, Loic.
9: Hello, everybody.
6: Loic, you are in a very exciting position, aren't you? Because I understand you've been watching PSG, where they're currently training. What is the mood like there?
9: Yeah, there is like 10 minutes left for the PSG training there after the press conference of Ousmane Dembélé, the French Ballon d'Or, and Marquinhos, the captain, defender captain of Paris Saint-Germain. Yes, everyone seems happy. The players looks really fine so far. We have to say they play already the final last year against Inter Milan, so they know how to play the final, and you know, the atmosphere is a bit different than a normal game. So far, everybody looks happy and fine here.
6: And you've been around Budapest today. How have the fans been there? What's the mood been like in Budapest, in the centre of Budapest?
9: There is already a lot of people, not just French fans, but Arsenal fans as well. In the city, and the weather is good, so everybody is really happy and looking forward to watch the game tomorrow. And I think there are a lot of things inside the city, and I think tonight is going to be like a city night, a crazy night for the whole city here.
6: Okay, well, stay with us, Loic, because we've also, I'm delighted to say, have the BBC sports correspondent Nesta McGregor with us. And Nesta, you are in Budapest as well. What is the atmosphere like where you are?
10: Yeah, well, the mood, like the weather, is absolutely joyous. 30 degrees and sunshine. I'm at a fan park, which is 20 minutes from the city centre. It's packed full of football fans. Some are doing keepy uppies in front of me. There's giant screens. There's mini football matches. There are interviews with legends. We've just walked past World Cup winner and former Brazilian captain Cafu. It really is the place to be. And I've been gauging the confidence and excitement from lots of fans as well.
11: My favourite player is Saka. I hope he will score a goal and scored a lot of goals and won the Champions League.
12: I am super excited. So I was in London a couple of weeks ago for the last game. I got tickets to it just last minute. And then my wife was like, you got to go to Budapest because they're in the Champions League final. And so I arrived last night, brought my little Gunnosaurus with me because I'm having a kid. And so we're going to make a little picture book with Gunnosaurus. Hopefully we'll be champions.
13: Oh, Paris, oh, Paris, allez, allez! Oh, Paris, allez, allez, allez!
2: for me, it's really important for me to be here, to represent my city and support my team. And I hope so tomorrow we'll win the match, you know.
3: Speaking of the match, you obviously beat Arsenal in the semi-final last year. Does that make you more confident, or you think that maybe things will be different this time?
2: I think it will be really, really complicated to beat Arsenal, but I think we will do it. For me, our offensive attacks is really, really, really complicated for Arsenal, and I think we will win 2-0 for us.
3: Okay. Can we have a prediction?
14: 3-1 for PSG.
3: Okay. Who's going to be the hero?
14: Ousmane.
2: Ousmane. The man of Paris.
6: A lot of love for Dembele, isn't there? So that's how the fans are feeling, Nesta. But you've been chatting to lots of fans on both sides of the fence. How much effort have they made to be at this final?
10: The answer on a scale of 1 to 10, about a 20. Listen, they've shown the type of dedication you only really find in football. Some have travelled across as many as 4 countries to be here. I spoke to one fan who's travelled from New York. That's a 20-hour flight. Another I spoke to, and this guy was incredible. He had a day off work and flights were only £25. Mind you, this was 2 days ago. He flew into Budapest, then flew back the same day. And I asked him why, and he said he just wanted to be able to say in the future he was in the city in what was an historic moment for Arsenal. And look, Budapest is meant to be neutral ground, but just going on my eye test alone, the Arsenal fans are far outnumbering their PSG counterparts. At times, Budapest does feel like a mini North London.
6: Wow. Loic Tanzi is also with us from L'Equipe newspaper. Loic, maybe Arsenal fans might be in the majority there, but there's no doubt PSG are taking this trophy very seriously, aren't they?
9: Yeah, of course, because they won it last year. It was the first of the in the history of the club. But, you know, making and winning the second, I mean, it means a bit more for the club and more for the players and the fans, because last year you were like in the history of the French football, because we won it just one time before a PSG. It was with Marseille. And now you can be in the history of the European football, because winning 2 times, it didn't happen a lot in the history of European football. That all those players that just want to make history and to say at the end of their career, I was one of the biggest players in the European football history. And if you want to be one of those players, you have to win the Champions League more than one time.
6: Well, let's hear from inside the PSG camp then. Luis Enrique has been speaking to the media this afternoon. According to the French boss, attempting to win a second Champions League title is just as hard as it is for Arsenal to try and win their first.
15: Yeah, it's powerful. But you know how powerful it is try to win the second Champions League in a row? It's bigger. So we are in advance. We deserve to win the last Champions League. We were, for me, the best or the better team. And it's more easy when you have the possibilities that we have as a coach and the facilities that the club and, of course, the level of the players that I have to achieve those goals. And in this moment, we are thinking about the future. The future is winning tomorrow another important trophy, and that's the goal.
6: That's Luis Enrique there, the PSG boss. Nesta, let's go to you. Arsenal and PSG, of course, are familiar foes. Arsenal lost to the French giants in the semis last year. But 1 year on, can this much-changed, maybe steelier Arsenal flip the script on PSG?
10: Yeah, I mean, this contest is fascinating for so many reasons, isn't it? And that's one of them, like Loic has been talking about as well. Arsenal actually felt they may have been the better team over the two legs last year. And you might recall PSG's goalkeeper at the time, Italian Gianluca Donnarumma, had the game of his life, save after save. A year on, and again, we're going to see PSG's amazing attacking brilliance come up against Arsenal's watertight defence. Arsenal are underdogs going into this game. And to put that into some perspective, that's despite being unbeaten in the competition this season. A perfect 8-for-8 in the group stage, and 2-legged wins against Bayer Leverkusen, Sporting and Atletico Madrid in the semi-finals. So a team so dominant, yet PSG on their day look unbeaten. Arsenal are underdogs. I think it's going to be a fascinating contest.
6: Well, it certainly is a very different Arsenal side to what we've seen before. One of their game-changer players, possibly, will be midfielder Eberechi Eze. Now, he says a victory in Budapest, well, it's meant to be.
16: It was written. When that does happen, that will be the way I'll describe everything that's happened, everything that's that I've experienced, and the confidence of what will come after. I'm fully convinced that this thing is, like, perfectly scribed. That's how I see it.
6: That's Eberechi Eze there. I know we don't like doing this very much, but I'm going to have to put you both on the spot. Loic, we've heard predictions from the fans, but I need to ask you, what do you think will happen in this final? How do you see it going? What score do you predict?
9: I think it's going to be a tough game for Paris, but at the end, I think they're going to win. I will say 2-1 for Paris.
6: Okay, 2-1, you're saying to PSG. What about you then, Nestor? What do you think?
10: Oh, listen, as an impartial BBC journalist, I wouldn't dare give a prediction. The one thing I would say is, speaking to fans, Arsenal fans say they want the most boring game of football ever, and they will take their most famous scoreline, 1-0 to 1-0. The Arsenal. And if it comes from a set piece, they'll be even happier. They've been called Set Piece FC by taunting away fans, and they say they will take that every day of the week as long as they go home with the European trophy.
6: Well, it really... it whets the appetite, doesn't it? I cannot wait. Yeah. It will be a fantastic final. Enjoy the build-up, chaps. My thanks to Nestor McGregor and Loic Tanzi for joining us here on Sport Today.
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6: And now tennis, and straight over to the French Open in Paris, where there is all to play for, especially in the men's singles, after world number one Yannick Sinner fell to a shock defeat on Thursday. His big rival Carlos Alcaraz is not playing through injury, so it leaves the men's draw wide open. Let's join our reporter at Roland Garros, Katie Smith. Katie, lots of attention then on Novak Djokovic. He is in a real battle today against Brazilian teenager João Fonseca. It's gone the distance. What is the latest?
17: And hopefully you can hear the crackling atmosphere on court. Philippe Chatrier, 4 hours and 42 minutes played. We are into a fifth set. Djokovic led by 2-0, but this Brazilian teenager, the 19-year-old, has come back and forced a decider. Djokovic leads 5-4 on serve. He had the initial break in this fifth set, but Fonseca pegged him back again, and it looks like he's going to hold here to level it at 5-all. This is experience and proven greatness meets the next generation, if you like, in a teenager who has dug so deep on the biggest stage. He's never played Djokovic before, who turned 39, remember, last week. He's bent over double right now between points, trying to suck in as much oxygen as he can. But João Fonseca, who's been hyped for so much time now, feels like perhaps this is boy becomes a man. He has leveled this final set at 5-apiece. What a match. And we still don't have a conclusion. It could go either way.
6: Yeah, what a contest. And Djokovic is 39. If he does get through this, Katie, he will not get a better chance to get that coveted 25th Grand Slam title, will he?
17: Which would make him the greatest of all time outright. No one has ever won that many. You'd think this is his best chance, Nishat, wouldn't you? Because Yannick Sinner had that shock exit. Nobody saw that coming. People were handing him the trophy before the tournament had even started. Carlos Alcaraz out injured. And yet there is this new crop of talent coming through that, you know, João Fonseca is 20 years the junior of Novak Djokovic. He has the legs. When Djokovic is starting to flail, another forehand winner from the Brazilian, he's asking for more from the crowd. You've got the likes of Rafa Hadar, another teenager from Spain who's come through a 5-set match today. The 17-year-old Moise Kouame, the Frenchman, the wild card, who has been delighting crowds here. I just don't know if Djokovic physically can get through this. He's so match short coming into the Grand Slam. Of course, this is the one he wants more than anything, to finally seal the 25th. But I don't think it's going to be a walk in the park, as this match is proving to us right now.
6: And it is wide open, isn't it? If we look beyond Djokovic, could Alexander Zverev be another name who could challenge? We know he'll be coming on court shortly. Could this finally be the Grand Slam for Zverev, where everything falls into place for him?
17: Exactly. That's a really good name to pick out. The second seed. He is a 3-time Grand Slam finalist, a former Olympic champion. The problem is, in the biggest testing moments on some of the biggest stages against some of the biggest players, he has wilted time and time again, to the point that it now seems to hang over him like a bit of a curse. And the biggest chance he had was back in 2020, the US Open COVID year. Djokovic defaulted early on. The draw opened up. He reached the final, was two sets up on Dominic Thiem and still couldn't see it through. So I think certainly if he can get through these early stages, Nisha, absolutely he's a shout for the title. He should really be the favourite now, but it's whether that mentality can stick with it for him. You might mention Casper Ruud as well, potentially meeting, if he gets through his round with Tommy Paul. They're split sets at the moment. He would face Djokovic or Fonseca. He's a two-time finalist here on the clay, so perhaps you might say best suited to the conditions here. But in a year where chaos, shocks and upsets are coming left, right and centre, you wouldn't put any money on anyone.
6: No. Let's talk about the women's draw just for a couple of minutes. Iga Swiatek, she's on course for a fifth French Open crown, Katie. She moved into the last 16 today, beating Magda Linette. Was it pretty plain sailing for her?
17: Yes, it was pretty straightforward for her. There had been a possibility when the draw came out that she could meet her longtime rival Yelena Ostapenko, a former champion here 9 years ago, who has beaten Swiatek every time they have met. So I think there was a big sigh of relief when she got knocked out by Magda Linette. And Swiatek has been beaten by her compatriot this year, but it's smooth sailing, really. Straight set, 6-4, 6-4. And it's been a fairly straightforward day on the women's side of things. A win for Mira Andreeva, the eighth seed, who had some big hitting earlier against Marie Bushkova. I think she could be an outside chance for the title. Svitolina's through, as is Kostyuk, unbeaten on the clay so far in 2026. What form the Ukrainians are bringing to this. I'd say the biggest shock is that Karolina Mukova, the 10th seed and finalist in 2023, was knocked out earlier. But other than that, by Jill Teichmann, I should say, of Switzerland. Other than that, it's been quite plain sailing for the women compared to the men.
6: Mm. And tell me about conditions, because temperatures seem a little cooler in the UK today. How's it been in Paris? Because we know conditions for the players have been pretty difficult in this first week, haven't they?
17: Yeah, really, really tough. And I think particularly because it is just so unexpected for Paris at this time of year. They come expecting one thing, expecting the courts to play in a certain way. And it has just been so different. So it's not just the conditions you're getting used to, but it's adapting to how the balls are moving on the court. They're pinging around much faster than they would normally. I'm just looking at my temperature app now. It says 29 degrees Celsius still as we come up towards 9 p.m. local time. It's been over 30 degrees for the majority of this match being played, and of course the rest of the daytime matches. It's a little cloudier today, or it has been. Night is falling obviously now, but it's been really humid, much stickier than it has been throughout the rest of the week. And a lot of players talking about, you know, general welfare here, and making claims that if they're out there for 4 or 5 hours, as many of these men are doing day in, day out, this is Fonseca's second fifth set match in a row, that there's a real problem that needs to be answered by the tennis authorities about how they're going to combat this sort of thing, and what kind of heat rules need to come into place perhaps a little earlier than the players say that they should be.
6: And you are watching a mammoth match at the moment. Just remind us of the latest score, Katie.
17: So this is huge now. João Fonseca has broken Novak Djokovic in this fifth and deciding set. He leads by 6-5. He is one game away, one hold of serve away from knocking out the 24-time Grand Slam champion and moving into the fourth round of a slam for the first time in his career. What mettle does Novak Djokovic have now? They have a change of ends here, and then Fonseca serves for the match.
6: Wow, what a story that would be. Thank you, Katie. That's Katie Smith at Roland Garros, and you can of course get the latest on that match on our BBC Sport website. Next to athletics, Olympic 800 metres gold medalist Keely Hodgkinson says this year's London Diamond League could be a battle of the world records as she seeks to topple athletics' longest standing mark on home soil. After an injury disrupted 2025, she says she has not missed a single session during the best winter training block of her career. Well, she's been speaking with the BBC's Sally Nugent about what could be a record-breaking season for her.
18: This is what I train to do. I get really excited about this time of year because this is meant to be the fun part, where all the hard work comes together. I've been working really hard over winter, had a great indoor season, and we've just been building off the back of that, went back out to South Africa, and now I'm back home. I love being home in Manchester. I thrive here. So, I'm excited to be back.
19: You know, obviously, you know, you were injured last year and recovered from that. How much of that is ever in your head, or is it just not there?
18: Believe it or not, it's actually in my head every single day at the moment. I think for any athlete that knows, going through a bit of a big injury or a few big injuries at a time, it can leave like a little bit of trauma in your head. So when it comes to like some of the speed stuff that I wasn't able to do last year, you just sometimes just like, ooh, is my body gonna hold together? It's like a little bit of PTSD. I can't really explain it, but some people will understand that. So I've just been battling with that a bit in training, but it's been a good process to go through. I think it's made me strong as a person and as an athlete. And yeah, I've learned to just enjoy the process of things, and that gets the outcome really well.
19: How much do you think about another world record?
18: Quite a lot.
19: Yeah.
18: Yeah.
19: Tell us about that one then.
18: Well, the infamous outdoor record.
19: It is infamous, isn't it? Explain why it's infamous.
18: I think people just have their doubts about it. I think it's just a very hard record that was set a long time ago, and it's been a long time since anyone's got near it. And I do think that the way track is now and the advancements that we've got and all of that, people are getting faster, the bar is just getting higher and higher every single year, that we are getting closer and closer. And breaking that world indoor record, to me, is definitely on my way to hopefully doing the outdoor one day. This started out for me as a hobby. It was fun. And when it's fun, I think you can get more out of yourself. So we know when to turn it on and when to be serious. But, you know, when I see my training team every single day, I see them more than my family. You know, you want it to be a good environment. And I'm very blessed. I thoroughly enjoy going to work every single day.
19: Do you think maybe the part of the system that's been set up that allows you to be really honest? And you're known for speaking your mind, aren't you?
18: Am I?
19: Yeah, well, I think, was there a little moment recently with the West Ham fans? You want to maybe tell us about that?
18: Oh, that was just some lighthearted fun. You know what, I was actually in America at the time, and I think I tweeted that at probably like 4 a.m. UK time, and then I woke up the next morning and I was like, oh, oops.
19: So it was something about the London Stadium and bringing medals, maybe bringing more medals than West Ham into the London Stadium.
18: Yeah, we are hoping that in 2029 that we can bring the World Championships back to London. And I didn't think in my career, because it was only 2017 when London last held the World Championships, that we'd be able to do it again. And then I just heard that some of the reasons were because of the football season. I'm like, come on, guys, like, please, just can we just work around this? You've got 3 years to figure it out. So it'd be really great if that could be pulled off.
19: Let's talk about home events, because I know you're travelling all over the place over the next few months. How important are the home events, though, the ones that where you will be here this summer?
18: For me, I just thrive in those environments. The whole British team does. And even when I travel around the world, other athletes are like, oh, yeah, we want to go to London, London Diamond League, because the British crowd really do just bring something special. They're just better than any other crowd I've experienced in track. I think in this country we do have an appreciation for the sport when it's put on display. I wish it was put on display more, but that's just where we're at the moment. And London is a big one in my calendar. I look forward to it. I've been entered 3 times. I've actually only done it once. Unfortunately, I was ill in 2023. I ran a PB in 2024, which is amazing. 60,000 people in the stadium. And then last year I was hurt. So this will only be my second time.
19: You're saying you'd like to see that more? You'd like to see more events here in the UK?
18: Yeah, I'd love to.
19: What about a Northern Olympics?
18: I've heard about this one as well. 2040. I might be a little bit old.
19: I don't know. One. I wouldn't bet against you.
18: I'll be 38. I did the maths. We'll have to see. But no, I'd love that. I think, I mean, I'm a big advocate for Manchester. I'm a big advocate of the North. This is where I'm from. And I love being from here. I love coming home here. So that would be incredible.
6: Keely Hodgkinson there with the BBC's Sally Nugent. One other story you can read on the BBC Sport website. It's been confirmed that Jose Mourinho is returning to the Bernabeu and has signed a 3-year deal to become Real Madrid's new head coach. 63-year-old Mourinho is leaving his role as Benfica manager, where he took charge in September, leading them to third in Portugal's Primeira Liga. Mourinho will not be officially unveiled as Real's new boss until after the club's presidential election, which will take place on 7th June. In his previous spell in charge of Real between 2010 and 2013, Mourinho won La Liga, the Copa del Rey, and the Spanish Super Cup. Now to basketball, and in the NBA, we are set for a thrilling climax to the Western Conference playoffs after San Antonio Spurs beat Oklahoma City Thunder by 118 points to 91 to force a decisive Game 7. The Spurs had their star man Victor Wembanyama to thank for taking them to the decider after he finished with 28 points. Now there has been some pressure on Wembanyama in this series so far, and he has risen to it, standing at the forefront of all three of their victories against Oklahoma. So, how did the French star manage to steer his side to this decider?
7: First thing is listening to, you know, the experienced people, whether it's on our team, on our staff, or outside. We got the chance to have plenty of those around. I think we were consistent and we did what we needed to do. Trusted the game, trusted the basketball gods.
6: As for his coach at the San Antonio Spurs, Mitch Johnson, he's been looking ahead to Game 7, which is on Saturday in Oklahoma City. The winners will face the New York Knicks on Wednesday night to open the NBA Finals. Johnson knows the stakes are high, but he says his players know how to approach these kinds of must-win games.
20: Like we have all year, I know there'll be a lot of added attention, a lot of eyes watching. It'll be a hostile environment, but we've been saying this for a long time. We've had a lot of firsts. This one will be a little bit more important or higher stakes than all the others. That's the goal, is you keep playing and the season gets longer.
6: And some big news coming through from Roland Garros, where Novak Djokovic is out of the French Open. He has just lost in five sets to 19-year-old Brazilian João Fonseca in their third round match at the French Open. There's much more on that on our BBC Sport website, where you can also get build up to the Champions League final between Arsenal and PSG. Commentary on Sports World on Saturday. But for now, from Mini Shatlada and the team, goodbye.
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Well, what's going wrong is that the negotiations between the Board of Peace and Hamas, facilitated by the mediators of Qatar, Egypt, and Turkey, are now frozen. In fact, there are no negotiations going on. Hamas received a revised offer for a deal.

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0: It prescribes stiffer punishment, up to 10-year imprisonment for publishing material aimed at children. Both versions of the bill have been widely criticized for infringing the rights of sexual minorities.
1: Vladimir Putin has cast doubt on whether the drone that hit a Romanian apartment building close to the Ukrainian border was a Russian device. The Russian leader said it was probably a Ukrainian drone that went off course. NATO insists it was a Russian drone that injured two people. This is the world news from the BBC. Rescuers in Laos have managed to extract one of seven men trapped for more than a week inside a flooded cave complex. Divers have gone to the sites to help rescue four more men who were found on Wednesday. Rescuers have been bringing them food and say they're concerned about their health. Two others are still missing. A United States judge has blocked the rebranding of the famed Kennedy Center in Washington as the Trump Kennedy Center and ordered that President Trump's name be taken down. Judge Christopher Cooper ruled that Congress had given the art center its name and only Congress could change it. Tom Simmons reports from Washington.
2: The facade of the cultural center currently bears the name the Donald Trump and John F. Kennedy Memorial Center for the Performing Arts. But a federal judge ruled the change could only be made with the approval of the U.S. Congress. Donald Trump responded that the judge and what he called the radical left would rather see the Kennedy Center die than have President Trump transform it into something that everyone could be proud of. He said control of the center would now be transferred to Congress, which could then decide what to do with it.
1: The Brazilian president Luiz Inácio Lula da Silva has condemned the US government's decision to designate his country's two biggest organized crime gangs as foreign terrorist groups. Speaking on Friday, a furious Lula accused Washington of playing games with Brazil's sovereignty. Washington says the gang's wide reach has now spread throughout the region and into the United States. The next Call of Duty game has been announced, featuring a controversial storyline involving a full-scale North Korean invasion of South Korea. The narrative pulls directly from real-world tense relations on the Korean Peninsula. While the trailer has amassed tens of millions of views, critics have expressed concern about the game's setting in an unresolved conflict zone. And that's the latest world news from the BBC.
3: Have you ever looked at a map of the world and wondered why some borders seem to have been drawn with a ruler and pencil rather than any natural boundary formed by rivers, mountains, or centuries of conflict between groups? In Africa, there's no getting around the fact that this is due to colonialism. Specifically, a conference in Berlin over Christmas 1884, when European countries carved up the continent. In 1913, an attempt was made to draw a better border between Sudan and Uganda in a mission involving a British official from each country. Captain Kelly from Sudan was keen to meet each ethnic group and draw a boundary that reflected their distribution. Captain Tufnell from the Ugandan side was keen to go on leave. They didn't get on. The motley crew trekked most of the route, but personal differences and physical hardship meant the project was abandoned before the team reached the end of the border, which you can still see looks suspiciously like it was completed with a ruler. I'm Marnie Chesterton from the BBC World Service. This is Unexpected Elements.

0: This show is a science-based chat, and joining me for that chat, I have a panel of science journalists from around the world. Specifically from Nairobi, Kenya, we have Phyllis Mwate. Welcome, welcome.
1: Hello, Mani. Hujambo, asante sana.
0: And from rather further north, hello, Tristan Artone in Helsinki, Finland.
2: Hande, hande, babo. Nice to be here with you all.
0: So this is the show that takes its starting point from an event in the news, and then we use that as our jumping-off point to explore a show's worth of occasionally tenuous-related science stories. And it all starts with that one event from the news, so without further ado, let's hear it.
3: Got to talk to you now about Africa Day.
4: What do we need to know about this day? Well, the initial idea was for countries that had gained independence to come together.
3: There were some great countries and wonderful people across different parts of Africa.
5: The only place on earth to see the full majesty of nature.
6: You know, there'll be lots of jollof rice and there'll be drinks, music, arts, culture. It'll be a whole lot of fun.
4: Viva Africa! It's our day.
0: So, just past the 25th of May was Africa Day, and it's celebrated each year to commemorate the establishment of what is now known as the African Union in 1963. With its roots in the struggle against colonialism, it symbolises the collective aspirations of African nations for unity, socio-economic progress and cultural pride. So, Phyllis, given that you're the one in Africa, happy your entire continent day.
1: Thank you so much, Mani.
0: Is it like a national or an international holiday day? Do you get the day off? Do you do anything special?
1: So it's not a national holiday, especially here in Kenya, but in the office, we knew about that. And because we are journalists, of course, we did something about that for our audience. But amongst ourselves, we shared what we love about the continent. So our colleagues were speaking about different types of foods from different countries, you know, attires. Some of my colleagues dressed in their traditional attires to come to the office. And what was most interesting was the dance and the dance styles.
0: You have dance-offs in the office?
1: Yeah, it was during lunchtime. So yeah.
0: I would love to watch different bureaus of the BBC around the world doing their interpretation of a dance-off. I suspect there might be quite a lot of dad dancing coming from the UK hubs.
1: Yeah, okay. They say that in Africa we dance vigorously. Yeah, I get to witness that. So, yeah, it was interesting, you know. But this is a science show. And recently I was speaking with my cousins about some new research on the African continent.
0: Of course, I'm pleased that other people do this with their cousins. Like, here's a fun fact that I learned from science.
1: Okay, so it started as those, you know, when you were thinking out of the box, and some of my cousins were saying, you know, I wish we had a beach here. I wish this happened. And so one of my cousins actually said, what if we had an ocean, like, or a sea, you know, in between Africa? And I told them, hey, hold on. In fact, there's a research that's suggesting that East Africa may actually be splitting apart. And, you know, researchers are saying that this is happening faster than scientists once believed. So the forecast now, we had to talk about Turkana region, and this is in the northern Kenya. It's an area where geologists now think could be one of the weakest points in the Earth's crust. So that was an interesting conversation.
0: Okay, so I've had colleagues hike through Turkana to try and find the, I think they're building a geothermal power station up there, yeah?
1: Yes, yes.
0: Phyllis, is it part of the Rift Valley?
1: It is. So the Turkana region is far northwest part of Kenya. It is near the border with Uganda and South Sudan and also Ethiopia. However, as you may know, generally East Africa itself sits on a huge tectonic boundary. So the ground beneath Eastern Africa is gradually stretching. It's thinning and it's cracking as two tectonic plates now drift away from each other.
0: Okay, so tectonic plates, these are enormous plates of earth, I guess, on which we all sit, and there are the cracks between the plates, and the plates are either pushing towards each other or grinding against their neighbour in an unsexy way, which makes earthquakes. And the big tectonic boundary in Africa is where these two plates are moving apart, right?
1: Yes, you've described it perfectly. So essentially, the African continent is dividing along two massive tectonic plates. Now, it's the Nubian plate to the west and the Somali plate to the east. The East African Rift now is the fracture system forming between them.
0: Okay, so that's the geology lesson. Tell me more about the new research and specifically this conversation about why you can't have a beach in the middle of Kenya.
1: Yes, so now let's go back to Turkana and why the Turkana region is so important. This is because scientifically, it's one of the very few places on Earth, Mani, where researchers can actually observe a continent in the process of breaking apart. Scientists studying areas like the Turkana Rift in Kenya and Ethiopia, they're finding that the crust there may be thinning faster, you know, than expected. And this process, they have a name for it and they call it necking.
0: So when you say, Phyllis, faster than expected, how fast are we talking?
1: Now, don't be scared. No need for alarm. You know, we're still talking about many, many millions of years.
0: Yeah, so no beach for your cousin in Turkana. So how did the scientists find this out?
1: Okay, so amongst the methods that have been used, first they've been using GPS and satellite imaging. So scientists have observed that parts of East Africa are moving apart, and this is by a few millimeters each year. Now, this has showed that the continent is under tension. Also, earthquakes have revealed where the crust is breaking and stretching. Now, geologists found long fault escarpments and stretched rock formations that look exactly like materials that are undergoing extension and thinning. And this thinning is what we called necking now.
0: Okay. Do we know why this is happening?
1: They think several things are happening at once. Now, one major factor is that the area, Turkana, already contains ancient geological scars, very old tectonic fractures, and also failed rifts that weakened the crust long before even the current rifting began. There's also intense heat that's rising from deep beneath East Africa as a whole. Now, that heat, it makes the crust easier to stretch, easier to fracture, and also deform.
0: Okay. Hence also the place that you want to have your geothermal power plant. So millions of years down the road, when these plates eventually do split, what's it going to look like?
1: You remember the beach we were talking about?
0: Yeah.
1: Yeah, the crust could rupture completely. Seawater could flood in, you know, and a new ocean basin could form. So that's essentially how oceans like the Atlantic formed in the distant geological past. Scientists also think that the Eastern Africa could eventually separate from the rest of the continent, creating a completely new landmass.
0: Wow. Very cool. Tristan, where are you taking us next?
2: Well, something that really interested me when I was looking into this week's theme were efforts to translate scientific terms into African languages. There are more than 2,000 languages spoken on the African continent, and in many cases, translations for words like bacteria or virus or even like dinosaur, they actually currently don't exist.
0: Okay, this is fascinating. I love this topic because this is like, what do you do for words that have just sprung up recently? So, for example, this show comes from Wales, and there were similar issues when it came to Wi-Fi, for example. Do you invent a Welsh word for Wi-Fi, or do you just call it Wi-Fi? Phyllis, is this something you've come across?
1: Yes, there are some words that we have found difficult. For example, now we use Swahili across East Africa, and sometimes, you know, there's this word that has been used a lot, gaslighting, and you want to explain it in Swahili, but then you try describing, still you cannot. Also, when you want to mean like you're my soulmate, it's just translated the same way. So the word is mpenzi, which also means lover. But, you know, soulmate is deeper and you want to go deeper, but then you can't.
0: Oh, language fails. How unromantic of Swahili. But maybe it can come up trumps when it comes to science. Tristan, tell us about how science language is being adopted by 2,000 African languages.
2: a lot of the translation work that's happening here has to do with like STEM education. So a lot of research seems to confirm that students perform better when taught mathematics, for example, in like their home language. Patient care is a big motivator for this push too. Cancer, for instance, translates to a devouring wound in the Jerma language, while radiotherapy is frequently translated using concepts like being burned by fire or being roasted. So researchers say that if like terminology contributes to fear, then it creates barriers to care.
0: I mean, as someone who's had radiotherapy, it's not that far off. It's a little bit roasty, but that's fascinating. So what's being done about it?
2: Well, as you might imagine, there are a few groups around the continent working on this. One fairly substantive group is Masakane, which works primarily with technology and translation. So they're trying to build tools so that online translators and language models include African languages. They also run a project called Decolonize Science, which is aiming to translate the abstracts of African research papers so that they are available in indigenous languages.
0: Oh, that makes sense. Also, if they can translate them and make them more readable, that would be an added bonus, because their science papers are notoriously they're not a page turner. Phyllis, have you ever wished that science papers were translated, I don't know, into one readable English or two even better readable Swahili?
1: I would prefer English, because the Swahili that I've tried, it's very wordy, not interesting at all. So, yeah, we'll see.
0: Well, thank you, Tristan. Still to come, we're joined by a guest who can transport us to the magical creatures of Sky Island. That's after this.
7: Hi there, it's Robbie here, and it's time for this week's Unexpected Elements quiz. This week, we're heading to the plains of the African savannah to learn about the dung beetle. Finding a mate is a simple game of finding a fresh pile of animal dung, rolling it into a perfect ball, and getting it home. Simple, right? But these animals also have an ingenious navigation system to get that ball of dung where it needs to be. It involves the beetle climbing on top of the dung ball, looking straight up into the night sky, and then heading off home in a perfectly straight line. So my question to you for this week is, what object in the night sky are they using to find their way? Is it A, the moon, B, the North Star, or C, the Milky Way? Again, what is it guiding this dung beetle on its journey home? Is it A, the moon, B, the North Star, or C, the Milky Way? Tune in later in the show for an answer.
0: You're listening to Unexpected Elements from the BBC World Service, a science show that takes its inspiration from the news. And this week, we've been talking about Africa Day. And one thing many of us know about Africa is that it's home to some iconic wildlife. Your rhinos, your leopards, your elephants. But who is showcasing the smaller, less flashy, but arguably equally important creatures that call this continent home? Well, our next guest, that's who. Welcome to the show, Dr. Jimo Daniel.
8: Thank you very much for having me on your show.
0: Pleasure, pleasure. So, Jimo, you are at the National Institute of Coleoptera in Brazil. That's Coleoptera being beetles to the uninitiated. You study beetles. How did you get interested in them?
8: When I was young, I used to play with beetles and insects in general. I grew up on coastline in central Mozambique. I remember in that period was a big like a cholera outbreak in Mozambique. And my mother told me that not to go and touch or collect beetles anymore, otherwise I will get disease. And guess what? I carry on watching beetles, I carry on collecting them, even though she didn't know that I was doing so.
0: So you've risked cholera for your dung beetle obsession.
8: That's true. I was crazy about natural science, biology and stuff. Then I decided to go and start biology. And then eventually I did my master's and then my PhD in insect science, which is entomology.
0: If kid Jimo could see adult Jimo now, I think he'd be impressed.
8: I'll be happy to see myself. I remember going there to the river, watching dung beetle rolling the pools, because in Mozambique, where I grew up, we didn't have toilets, right? So we remember doing our stuff in the bush. After doing our stuff, we used to see them rolling the poo. So it was like kind of funny as a kid. So I'll be laughing. I will be laughing if I could see that today.
0: So for you, dung beetles were these amazing little helpers that they just kind of take the poo and roll it away.
8: Yeah, definitely. Of course, in that time, I didn't understand why they're doing that. But now I understand that, like, we know that majority of dung beetles, they do feed on dung, right? They just roll the piece of dung and then keep in a safe place to use them as a nest for their babies. And of course, we know that in the process now of manipulating that dung, they ended up providing a lot of ecosystem services such as dung removal. So to see how these small creatures are very important, are cleaners to in our world.
0: Wow. Nature's cleaners. Now, I want you to tell us about a place in Mozambique called Mount Mabu that you've done a lot of work. Can you describe it to our listeners?
8: Mount Mabu is located in northern Mozambique. The landscape itself, it's a lowland savanna, and the mountain is like an island in the middle of savanna. A lot of animals and plants that live in there are uniquely evolved because the mountain was isolated for a long time. So we call it Sky Island because, as I said, northern Mozambique is pretty much lowland savanna. And having that mountain in the middle of savanna is like an island in the middle of the sky. That's why it was called Sky Island.
0: Okay, so when did you first get to go to Sky Island?
8: When I heard about Mabu. It was pretty much in 2008. I was doing them undergrad. I read about Mount Mabu and how they discovered new species of plants and animals in Mount Mabu. In my mind, that time, I thought the era of discovery is gone. So, and when I read about that, I was surprised. Like, wow, they're still discovering things now. And then they were talking about snakes, reptiles, small mammals. So since I was always fascinated about insects, I asked myself, and what about insects in there? And I always had that idea and back in my mind, one day I would like to go there to Mount Mabu to do like a survey or to lead an expedition. So in 2022, we managed to go to the Sky Islands. And then after a couple of days in the field, we realized the community of dung beetles in Mount Mabu were extraordinary. We're amazing, we're fantastic. We had a lot of interesting stuff that we collected.
0: What did you collect?
8: After was less than a week in the field to have an idea, it was a very short trip. We collected a range of beetles from big rollers to tiny flightless dung beetles to have an idea. During the trip, I discovered 50 new species.
0: 50 new species or 15?
8: No, 15, 1 to 5. In the second trip, I discovered additional 2 new species to science. And in the third trip, I'm still working on data, meaning that in Mount Mabu, we can find a huge community of dung beetles. The idea essentially is to document the fauna and then they share the result with the authority, with the government of Mozambique, tell them, like, listen, this area is special, so we need to protect it. There's a pretty much good news saying that Mount Mabu will turn into a conservation unit, which is a successful conservation story.
0: Oh, well, congratulations. You've proved that it's special. I mean, it looks pretty special, but you've proved it with biodiversity, and now the Mozambique government's decided to protect it.
8: That's true.
0: I want to bring Phyllis in here.
1: Which animals do you think, or are there animals that produce the best dung for these dung beetles? Can you say that?
8: Oh, yeah. That's an interesting question. Thank you for asking. Well, majority of dung beetles are quite like generalist, but of course, there are few species of dung that are very specialist. Okay. Let's say dung of elephants, dung of rhino. Of course, we don't know about those cases from Mount Mabu. I'm talking about in general dung beetles, okay? Although most of dung beetles, they do feed on dung, right? We have a few species of dung beetles that they don't necessarily go for dung. They go for rotten fruit, for example, or carrion, which we call rotten meat, okay? That's why when we're doing like a monitoring program, like a survey, like what I did in Mount Mabu, I have to do several type of baits, like from dung, from rotten fruits or rotten meat, so we can attract a higher diversity of dung communities. That's the idea.
0: Given, Jimo, that you have discovered, I mean, at least 15 new species of dung beetle, how do you name them all?
8: Most of them are named after local people. For example, I have a lot of species named after Mabu. We call it, for example, Progdirus mabuensis is after Mabu. I have another species that I named after a friend of mine who passed away the same year that we went there. He used to work on crickets, on katydids of Mozambique. So he used to work on insects. We grew up together in Beira. So I named it after him, which is Pedaria Ricardo Gutai, because he did a fantastic work on insects of Mozambique as well. So he deserved it.
0: Oh, that's lovely that you get to memorialise a friend in a dung beetle. Jimo, thank you so much for coming on to Unexpected Elements. Dr. Jimo Daniel, it's been a real pleasure talking dung beetles and Sky Islands with you.
8: Thank you very much. I appreciate it.
0: So for this week's theme of Africa Day, we've discovered that this huge continent is breaking apart faster than we'd imagined. We've also unpicked the complex issues of language in science, and we've just found out about the Sky Island of Mount Mabu in Mozambique. Still to come on the show, we'll be joining the dots from the evolution of flight to Ebola, asking if the Bermuda Triangle exists, plus the role of AI in African data centres. Stay with us.
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1: BBC News with Chris Barrow. President Donald Trump has held a meeting with his advisers to make what he had said was a final decision on whether to extend the ceasefire with Iran. The outcome is not yet clear. Iranian officials have insisted that the draft deal did not include the reopening of the Strait of Hormuz toll-free or a commitment to destroy nuclear material. A Canadian man has pleaded guilty to abetting in the deaths of 14 people in Ontario by selling them the chemicals they used to take their own lives. Kenneth Law's plea was part of a deal with prosecutors who'd said it would be impossible to secure a murder conviction. Ghana's parliament has approved a new bill that criminalises homosexuality. The bill is similar to one approved by the Ghanaian parliament in 2024 that faced a legal challenge and was never signed into law. President Trump has said he'll cease involvement in renovations of the Kennedy Center in Washington and return control of the famous arts venue to Congress. Earlier, a judge blocked the rebranding of the venue as the Trump Kennedy Center and ordered that his name be taken down from the building's facade. Rescuers in Laos have managed to extract one of seven men trapped inside a flooded cave complex for more than a week. The group entered the mine to search for gold, but were trapped by rising floodwater caused by heavy rain. Six former prime ministers of the Indian Ocean nation of Comoros are urging President Azali Assoumani to let his jailed predecessor seek medical care abroad. Earlier this week, prosecutors said medical tests found no life-threatening condition. His doctor dismissed those findings as false. In tennis, Novak Djokovic has become the latest big name to exit the French Open. He was beaten by the Brazilian teenager João Fonseca in an epic third-round clash. Djokovic had been seeking to secure an elusive record 25th Grand Slam singles title. BBC News.
0: This is Unexpected Elements from the BBC World Service, and this week we're using Africa Day as our starting point to seek out some science. And by we, I mean me, Marnie Chesterton in London in the UK, and I'm joined by...
2: Tristan Arton in Helsinki, Finland.
0: And?
3: Felice Mwate in Nairobi, Kenya.
0: So each week, one of our panellists brings us a story that might have otherwise gone under the radar of global news. And I give them bonus points if it ties into the week's theme, which this week is a celebration of an entire continent, Africa Day. So plenty of chances to make a connection. So who's up for this?
2: It's me, and I can definitely claim those points, but you're going to have to sort of follow the train of thought because the story I have this week begins in Norway.
0: Which is not in Africa.
2: That is true, but we'll get there. What I wanted to talk about in Norway is how researchers with the SAMI AI lab at UiT, the Arctic University of Norway, are investigating how to build machine learning models that align with SAMI views and norms.
0: Okay, and the Sami being the indigenous peoples of Norway, Sweden, Finland, and parts of Russia?
2: Yeah, that's correct.
0: Still not Africa, though.
2: I mean, you're being very Africa Day about this, Marty. Like, this is real, like, I have a map and ruler vibes kind of thing going here. So.
0: I have a pointless point. I have some totally unusable points to give away, and I'm not doing it unless you tie us to the theme.
2: Well, we're going to get there still. I'm claiming these points. So the Sami are leveraging predictive AI models and time series analysis to monitor ice evolution. They're tracking animal migrations. They're assessing the environmental impacts of oil and mining activities on Sami lands. Essentially, they're showing that AI can be used for environmental and climate monitoring by indigenous peoples.
0: Which is interesting because we've heard a lot about how AI is harmful for the environment. So it's great to hear that these are tools that can be leveraged for conservation.
2: Yeah, I'm going to get to the harm, but well, let's start with the good news at least first here. So according to a recent UN report, this is happening around the globe. A recent study presented at the United Nations Permanent Forum on Indigenous Issues last month highlighted how indigenous peoples are harnessing AI as a powerful tool for environmental stewardship and conservation. And another example is Chad, where indigenous pastoral communities have been combining participatory mapping, satellite data, and predictive predictive analysis tools to anticipate droughts. They're

0: secure seasonal corridors and really mitigate resource-related conflicts.
1: Okay. And most importantly, Chad being a country in Africa and thus earning you your absolutely meaningless points.
0: Thank you.
1: So I'm curious, Phyllis, you know, you often bring conservation stories, but do you have anything about AI being used for conservation?
2: Yes, Manny. In fact, you've just reminded me, Kenya was named one of Africa's leading countries in using AI for wildlife conservation. So AI technologies are helping, you know, protect endangered species in the national parks and conservancies. They're reducing poaching. And also, there are some organizations such as World Wildlife Fund and Wildlife Conservation Society. They work with tech companies, you know, and local governments on these systems. So yes, it's being used in Africa a lot.
1: Is this AI as in the ChatGPT that you ask a question and it maybe makes something up? Or is this AI as in the large language models that you can feed just huge amounts of data into and they can give you accurate predictions of something that might take a researcher 6 months to do?
2: Okay, so for example, in Kenya, we've seen the AI camera traps. So the camera traps, they use machine learning to automatically identify animals, you know, from thousands of images.
1: Yeah, yeah. Okay.
2: Yeah, so this saves researchers time and then it improves tracking of, you know, elephants, lions, rhinos.
1: Oh, okay. This sounds good.
0: Yeah. I mean, it is good. I mean, I obviously want to point out that it's not all good news, but this is part of the good news, at least.
1: I had a feeling that there was a but coming, Tristan.
0: Well, as you mentioned, the AI has environmental impacts, and these can fall disproportionately on Indigenous peoples. So AI data centers rely heavily on critical minerals. It's estimated that 54% of transition minerals are located in or near Indigenous territories. And those are minerals that are used for things like data center construction, EV batteries, making smart weapons, smartphones, etc. They're critical to essentially the like data infrastructure that we use today. And because they're on Indigenous territories or nearby, it often drives things like land grabbing, displacement, and biodiversity loss. But there's also this really big issue that folks are talking about, and that's data governance. So Indigenous peoples typically maintain that Indigenous data is collectively owned, and existing national and international data privacy laws generally fail to recognize this. So, for example, the General Data Protection Regulation of the European Union, it protects individuals, but it doesn't recognize collective ownership. So, as a result, companies can make technical use of data originating from Indigenous territories, like satellite images or climate and language data, and they can do this without any obligation to obtain community consent. So, it's a really big topic of conversation now, and looking at that sort of double-edged sword of AI use.
1: Okay, and do you think what's going to happen is that Indigenous peoples are going to have to change their rule and get a sort of an Indigenous version of GDPR?
0: Potentially. I mean, I think it's probably more looking at how state and national governments around the world can align their laws and regulations to be more supportive of Indigenous rights. So I think that's obviously a bigger move to try and sort of get the world to lurch over to recognizing Indigenous rights. But having stronger, more ethical sort of laws in place and guidance principles in place, I think, is really what people are talking about in terms of what these next steps look like.
1: Well, thank you both for insights into AI in Africa, fitting nicely into our Africa Day theme. It's time for that bit of the show where we get to hear from you, dear listeners. Thoughts, questions, anecdotes, renditions of our theme tune can be sent to unexpected@bbc.co.uk, or you can WhatsApp us. The number is +44 330 678 3080, or you can write to us at Unexpected Elements, BBC World Service, Cardiff CF10 4GA. Now, this first message came through to our WhatsApp number earlier this week, and it's great. After listening to a show where we spoke about mushrooms that become hallucinogenic if you don't cook them long enough, an anonymous listener says, By coincidence, I had poison mushroom hot pot in Kunming, Yunnan in February of this year. There was a mix of about 12 different varieties of hallucinogenic mushroom, and we had 6 of them in our meal. They were delicious, but it is a bit disconcerting when the waiter holds the spoons and chopsticks until the 20 minutes of cooking time is up, then keeps a sample of the broth with my phone number attached. So our listener has sent us a picture of the menu, and it's a picture of different kinds of mushrooms. And there's a bunch of skulls next to each picture, which I find disconcerting. So, yes, Phyllis, Tristan, either of you tempted to eat mushrooms with skull pictures next to them?
0: I mean, honestly, no. Also, I'm not a huge mushroom fan anyway, so, you know, the potential for death at lunch is not necessarily, like, my deal.
1: Yeah, but then you get that massive buzz of, I ate lunch and I didn't die, and how good is the world looking?
2: Yeah, as Tristan says, he's not a fan. I'm also not a fan, but this is because of even how I grew up. You know, while growing up, we were told that certain mushrooms grew where spirits walked. We were told that lightning had touched these mushrooms, so do not approach them, just let them be. So I've grown up not being a fan of mushrooms. So in fact, now when I see a skull drawn, no, I wouldn't touch that. I wouldn't.
1: Well, you might be interested to know that our listener said that they were delicious and they went to a different restaurant the next day and they had them again. Now, a few weeks ago, during our David Attenborough 100th anniversary special, you might remember that we talked about how different animals process their speed of sight. And, well, it seems to have got listener Bruce thinking about other senses. Tristan, could you read this one, please?
0: Sure. I listened today to your story on the speed of information processing, and I wonder if there's a correlation with other senses. I'm aware of some data on visual processing. In many firefighting systems, drivers are tested with a simple system, an accelerator pedal and a brake pedal. The testee sits with hands on the wheel, right foot on the accelerator, until the green light turns to red, and the task is to remove a right foot from the accelerator and depress the brake. The British Formula One racing driver Stirling Moss tested at 0.15 seconds. My direct knowledge comes from CAL FIRE, the California Wildland Firefighting Agency. They do not allow those who test slower than half a second to drive equipment en route to a fire.
1: Okay, so you've basically got to be lightning fast in your reaction times when it comes to being the person who drives the fire engine. So who out of us would be the driver?
2: I'm a fast driver. I think I can, yes, I would be the driver, definitely.
1: Fair enough. I mean, you've had to survive Nairobi traffic, and so I trust you.
2: Exactly. And, you know, you have to get to work when you have to get to work, and there's traffic. So, yeah, I'm a fast driver.
1: Great. We nominate Phyllis.
0: I mean, that's it? Just the 1 foot thing for fight? Like, that's, I mean, steering is not a not part of this. The, like, reading the stop signs.
1: No, it's just, it's accelerate. It's fast as you can, then brake so you don't hit anything.
0: I mean, I got this, man. Like, I mean, Phyllis, you are coming off super confident about the driving skill, so you are definitely driving. But in a pinch, I'm pretty sure I've got this too, so.
1: I do country lane driving, which means that I'm very good at the fast reactions if there's something, because a lot of English country lanes, you can drive up to 60 miles an hour, but they are essentially the width of one car. So if there's something coming towards you from the opposite direction, you need to have fast reaction times. So that's what I'm trained on. I feel like we've got three fire truck drivers here. Thank you, listeners, once again for all of your messages. We do love them. Still to come on the show, joining the dots between Ebola and the evolution of flight. Plus, we solve the mystery of the Bermuda Triangle. You're welcome.
3: Hello again, it's Robbie here, and it's time for the answer to this week's Unexpected Elements quiz. Earlier, I asked you, what do dung beetles use to help them navigate the plains of the African savannah? Was it A, the moon, B, the North Star, or C, the Milky Way? And the answer is C, the Milky Way. Scientists working in South Africa discovered that dung beetles are the first known animals to use the Milky Way as a compass. Researchers tracked beetles' movements out on the savannah and indoors under an artificial night sky. When they blocked the beetles' view of the sky, the insects immediately lost their sense of direction. Further investigation found the beetles weren't using stars, but the soft, glowing bands of light that come from our galaxy, the Milky Way, comparing the brighter and darker patches to move in a straight line. For a creature whose survival depends on a ball of dung, that's pretty impressive.
1: We are now at the part of the show where one of our curious listeners sends in a question and we get an expert on speed dial to answer it. It's time for Ask the Unexpected. And here is the question that's come through on WhatsApp this week.
4: Hello, I'm Parmen from Kenya. Is it true that there's such an area as the Bermuda Triangle? And what is the science behind this stretch of the ocean? Because I cannot get an answer from any available source. Thank you.
1: Is there such a place as the Bermuda Triangle? And what's the science behind it? Excellent question. Phyllis, Tristan, have you both heard of the Bermuda Triangle?
2: I feel like it's pop culture phenomenon. I haven't dived so much into looking at the facts, so I'll stop there.
0: I feel like this was really, really big in like the 80s for some reason when I was growing up. It was like the Bermuda Triangle was like a really big thing. I don't get enough Bermuda Triangle content actually these days, so I'm stoked for this.
1: Okay, we are that niche. So we called up Dr. Simon Boxall, a senior lecturer at the University of Southampton's Department of Oceanography, for the answers.
5: The triangle itself is quite extensive. It sort of goes from Bermuda in the north down to sort of Florida, back out to sort of Puerto Rico. It takes in a huge area and also includes the Bahamas. So it is an enormous region of the North Atlantic. The Bermuda Triangle is one of these things that was sort of appeared in the 1950s. And the first mention of it is from someone called George Sand in 1952 in a magazine called Fate. Fate is a sort of a conspiracy theory magazine that was around at the time. And George Sand suggested that this area around Bermuda had this magical thing where ships and planes disappear. Up until that point, the concept of the Bermuda Triangle didn't exist. But having said that, this is an area where we do sometimes see certain incidents. So it's an area that's prone to hurricanes and to heavy storms. We do get excessive weather events. And in particular, we get what are called rogue waves, which occur, where two waves add up to give us a huge wave. Another reason is that the area is also renowned for what we call methane deposits. And these methane deposits are released, create bubbles in the water, which come to the surface. And one theory says that when these are released, then the ships are no longer supported because the density of the gas, the air, is much lower than water, and so the ships just sink. Now, there's been various experiments on this and calculations on this, and although it sounds like a lovely idea, it doesn't work.
1: Turns out that it's just an enormous area of ocean that experiences huge rogue waves and stormy weather. There's nothing mythical or supernatural about that. Is there anything else we should know about?
5: A third of all registered vessels in private ownership occur within the Bermuda Triangle area. Now, if we add that statistic to the fact that in the 2020 US Coast Guard report, it showed that the previous year, 82% of all losses or accidents at sea were because people either had no training or no expertise. You start to understand why we might see more ships disappearing in this area.
1: Since we're talking Bermuda, can I share a Bermuda mystery that science has solved recently? It is, why is the island still above water when it has no active volcanoes to keep pushing it up? I didn't know this, but a recent study, and it was a Yale study from the end of 2025, found that Bermuda is sitting on top of a massive ancient rock structure formed by volcanic magma about 30 million years ago. And researchers believe that this layer acts like a giant buoyant raft, helping explain why Bermuda still rises far above the surrounding ocean floor today. So it's less Bermuda Triangle and more geological bouncy castle. So there you go.
0: We haven't ruled out a subaquatic UFO base.
1: That's true.
0: It's probably not, but, you know, the chances aren't zero.
1: Any other theories, Phyllis, that they haven't tested?
2: Actually, I'm convinced because, you know, most of these what we call mysterious disappearances, they've said that Waleta explained as bad weather and, you know, navigation mistakes or mechanical problems. But human beings, Tristan involved, love mysteries.
1: Thank you to listener Penin in Kenya for writing in. And thank you to Dr. Simon Boxall for your answer, which convinced two-thirds of the panel. And there's one of us still holding out for a mystery. Listeners, if you've got a question, if there's anything that we can help with, the email address once more is unexpected@bbc.co.uk or WhatsApp number again, +44 330 678 3080. Now, each week I get a personal pick, which is the chance to pick a news story and link it to our theme, take it somewhere interesting. And as a consumer of BBC World Service News, I've heard so much excellent reporting on the recent outbreak of Ebola in the DRC and Uganda. Now, from earlier this week, here's health reporter James Gallagher on the global story, which did a deep dive into the recent outbreak.
6: Ebola virus disease is a disease caused by a series of Ebola viruses, and there are six different species of Ebola virus. And when it gets into the body, it starts off with symptoms basically like being hit really suddenly with the flu. So you get things like fatigue, a fever, feelings of exhaustion, a headache, but then it progresses over time. So it's quite common to then start vomiting and to have really bad diarrhea. And then you can get to the territory of having internal organ failure, but also your blood vessels don't cope as well. You start bleeding internally and sometimes externally as well. It's through those bodily fluids that is the major route through which Ebola is transmitted from one person to another person. And it happens in outbreaks like we're seeing now, because normally Ebola viruses infect animals. That's their natural home, their natural reservoir, as it's called in scientific terms.
7: What type of animals?
6: Mostly fruit bats. They are the natural host.
1: So there we go. This outbreak has been going for a few months and it seems to have come from fruit bats. I'm going to park that for a moment. Phyllis, can I ask how this outbreak has been received in Kenya? Because it's in Uganda, right? So you share a border.
2: Every day, WHO releases facts on what's happening during the day. Like, so in the evening, they'll release a report. And so they've been warning that the outbreak is spreading faster than response efforts in some affected areas. And so Kenyans are worried, especially because of the, you know, we do trade with the DRC. So, yeah, so people are watching out and really following. They're following keenly.
1: Thank you, Phyllis. And I was having a look through the BBC's archives. I went back to 2014 when West Africa experienced the biggest outbreak of Ebola ever. And from the BBC World Service archives at the time, here's Claudia Hammond on the Science Hour with the news on the origins of that outbreak.
8: Scientists think that the most likely source was the fruit bat. Bats are hunted in many parts of West Africa. They're considered an essential source of protein in some rural communities and as a luxury foodstuff in others.
1: It did leave me wondering what's special about bats. They do seem to be the source for a lot of viruses. Tristan, have you ever wondered about what is it about bats?
0: I mean, it reminds me that I think there has been quite a bit of research around, though, the encroaching of, like, human settlement in bat lands, basically, right? Like, that, to some degree, it's us exposing ourselves to viruses because we're doing things that we shouldn't be.
1: You're absolutely right, but there's something really interesting about bats. they are known to carry many different types of viruses, apparently without any ill effects to themselves. And I was wondering why. And it seems to stem from their ability, a rare ability among mammals, to fly. So let's go back to 2020. And here's Professor Daniel Straker from the University of Glasgow to join the dots.
9: The link to viruses is potentially one that's serendipitous because bats needed to be able to resist some of those physiological stresses like inflammation that would arise from such a metabolically costly activity like flight. And so it turns out that bats have made some changes in their immune systems which prevent inflammation when they're exposed to the stresses of flight. And those mechanisms also seem to protect bats from having excessive inflammatory responses when they're infected with certain viruses.
1: So what he's saying is that flying is a strenuous activity and it's very demanding. You need a high metabolism to produce enough energy. And having that high metabolism means that the bat's body temperature can be raised to 41 degrees Celsius, which is a temperature that can damage DNA. So the bats have a strong DNA repair pathway and that allows them to cope with viruses that would sicken other species. Back to the present day and the scientific effort to fight the current Ebola strain, I'm going to end on some good news, which is that the scientists have multiple routes to fighting this disease. And I was in a briefing on this recently. There are trials beginning soon in treatment drugs, prevention drugs, and a vaccine. And the vaccine was developed by the same group at Oxford that broke the first COVID vaccine. Here's James Gallagher with an encouraging word on that.
6: The University of Oxford team that developed a COVID vaccine, they are using very similar, almost identical technology to develop a specific vaccine against the Bundibugyo species of Ebola. And they're working incredibly rapidly. They think this will be the fastest vaccine that's ever been produced in human history. It's a collaboration between Oxford and the Serum Institute in India. And they reckon we could be a couple of months away from having doses that could be given.
1: So, fastest vaccine ever produced. That's got to be a silver lining. Phyllis, isn't that cool?
2: Yes, it is. And in fact, you know, when this strain, this particular Bundibugyo strain was announced, I'm sure everyone was scared because now they didn't have the vaccine. They had the vaccine for the Zaire strain. But now this has been good news. And especially when they say that it will be a few months and I'm sure they're working. So yeah, at least that's good news.
1: So thanks to the theme of Africa Day, we've discovered that this huge continent is breaking apart faster than we'd thought. We've looked at African language and science and the unique Sky Island beetles of Mozambique. We've talked African AI used for conservation and its potential misuses. And we've just heard how the evolution of flight in bats is probably to blame for Ebola. And now it really is time for us to go, but I can't leave without thanking this week's panel. In Nairobi, Kenya, thank you, Phyllis Mwate.
2: Thank you so much, Mani. Asante sana.
1: And in Helsinki, Finland, thank you, Tristan Artone.
0: Thank you, Obaha.
1: I'm Marnie Chesterton. The producer was Margaret Sessa Hawkins with Alice Lipscomb-Southwell and Robbie Wojciechowski. Do join us next week for more Unexpected Elements.
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11: 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Bulgaria is the 21st country to officially adopt the euro. Some West African states are pushing ahead with plans for a new common currency in the region. On The Inquiry this week, what's the future for monetary unions?
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